0: reports of attacks on Nigerians in South Africa. It comes after weeks of anti-migrant protests in South Africa calling for tougher action against undocumented migrants. Makwuchi Okofor reports.
1: The Nigerian police have tried to reassure the public, saying there's no cause for alarm, but they also warn that any attacks on South African citizens, businesses, or diplomatic facilities in Nigeria will be treated as a criminal offense. The warning comes amid rising tension in South Africa, where there have been weeks of demonstrations calling for immigration reforms and for undocumented migrants to leave the country by the end of June. Previous episodes of xenophobic violence in South Africa have triggered retaliatory attacks in Nigeria, where some South African-owned businesses were vandalized and looted.
0: Health authorities in the Democratic Republic of Congo have celebrated the recovery of four survivors of Ebola. They're among the first to be discharged in the current outbreak. The Director General of the World Health Organization said the survivors prove the outbreak could be stopped. A study led by American scientists has found that a daily pill can almost double the survival time of patients with advanced pancreatic cancer. The trial involved 500 people whose cancer had spread to other organs. It found the median survival time for those who took the pill was just over a year, compared with about 6.5 months for those who had chemotherapy. Here's our health editor, Hugh Pym.
2: The new drug called Diraxonrasib, that is a drug which targets a mutated gene. Now, that mutation gets the gene to get the cancer cells to spread, if you like. So the drug reverses that. Pancreatic Cancer UK, the charity, they're saying this is one of the most exciting developments they've seen in a very long time.
0: The Danish cyclist Jonas Vingegaard has won the Giro d'Italia, joining a select group of riders with career victories in all of the world's three biggest races, the Giro, the Tour de France and the Vuelta a España. After triumphing on Saturday, Vingegaard only needed to complete the final stage past Rome's historic monuments to secure his victory. A famous Polish bus service, the number 666, to the town of Hell, is being revived 3 years after it was scrapped following protests by religious groups. Conservative Christians had claimed the bus number, which has biblical associations with the devil, combined with the destination name, was promoting Satanism. The route had become popular as a joke with English-speaking tourists. It's being revived by the operator, Flixbus. BBC News.
3: Have you ever looked at a map of the world and wondered why some borders seem to have been drawn with a ruler and pencil rather than any natural boundary formed by rivers, mountains, or centuries of conflict between groups? In Africa, there's no getting around the fact that this is due to colonialism. Specifically, a conference in Berlin over Christmas 1884, when European countries carved up the continent. In 1913, an attempt was made to draw a better border between Sudan and Uganda, in a mission involving a British official from each country. Captain Kelly from Sudan was keen to meet each ethnic group and draw a boundary that reflected their distribution. Captain Tufnell from the Ugandan side was keen to go on leave. They didn't get on. The motley crew trekked most of the route, but personal differences and physical hardship meant the project was abandoned before the team reached the end of the border, which you can still see looks suspiciously like it was completed with a ruler. I'm Marnie Chesterton from the BBC World Service. This is Unexpected Elements.

0: This show is a science-based chat, and joining me for that chat, I have a panel of science journalists from around the world. Specifically from Nairobi, Kenya, we have Phyllis Mwate. Welcome, welcome.
1: Hello, Mani. Hujambo, asante sana.
0: And from rather further north, hello, Tristan Artone in Helsinki, Finland.
2: Hande, hande, baba. Nice to be here with you all.
0: So this is the show that takes its starting point from an event in the news, and then we use that as our jumping off point to explore a show's worth of occasionally tenuous related science stories. And it all starts with that one event from the news. So without further ado, let's hear it.
3: Got to talk to you now about Africa Day.
4: What do we need to know about this day? Well, the initial idea was for countries that had gained independence to come together.
3: There were some great countries and wonderful people across different parts of Africa.
5: The only place on earth to see the full majesty of nature.
6: You know, there'll be lots of jollof rice and there'll be drinks, music, arts, culture. It'll be a whole lot of fun.
4: Viva Africa! It's our day.
0: So, just past the 25th of May was Africa Day, and it's celebrated each year to commemorate the establishment of what is now known as the African Union in 1963. With its roots in the struggle against colonialism, it symbolises the collective aspirations of African nations for unity, socio-economic progress and cultural pride. So, Phyllis, given that you're the one in Africa, happy your entire continent day.
1: Thank you so much, Marnie.
0: Is it like a national or an international holiday day? Do you get the day off? Do you do anything special?
1: So it's not a national holiday, especially here in Kenya, but in the office, we knew about that. And because we are journalists, of course, we did something about that for our audience, but amongst ourselves, we shared what we love about the continent. So our colleagues were speaking about different types of foods from different countries, you know, attires. Some of my colleagues dressed in their traditional attires to come to the office. And what was most interesting was the dance and the dance styles.
0: You have dance-offs in the office?
1: Yeah, it was during lunchtime. So yeah.
0: I would love to watch different bureaus of the BBC around the world doing their interpretation of a dance-off. I suspect there might be quite a lot of dad dancing coming from the UK hubs.
1: Yeah, okay. They say that in Africa we dance vigorously. Yeah, I get to witness that. So, yeah, it was interesting, you know. But this is a science show. And recently I was speaking with my cousins about some new research on the African continent.
0: Of course, I'm pleased that other people do this with their cousins. Like, here's a fun fact that I learned from science.
1: Okay, so it started as those, you know, when you were thinking out of the box, and some of my cousins were saying, you know, I wish we had a beach here. I wish this happened. And so one of my cousins actually said, what if we had an ocean, like, or a sea, you know, in between Africa? And I told them, hey, hold on. In fact, there's a research that's suggesting that East Africa may actually be splitting apart. And, you know, researchers are saying that this is happening faster than scientists once believed. So the forecast now, we had to talk about Turkana region, and this is in the northern Kenya. It's an area where geologists now think could be one of the weakest points in the Earth's crust. So that was an interesting conversation.
0: Okay, so I've had colleagues hike through Turkana to try and find the, I think they're building a geothermal power station up there, yeah?
1: Yes, yes.
0: Phyllis, is it part of the Rift Valley?
1: It is. So the Turkana region is far northwest part of Kenya. It is near the border with Uganda and South Sudan and also Ethiopia. However, as you may know, generally East Africa itself sits on a huge tectonic boundary. So the ground beneath Eastern Africa is gradually stretching. It's thinning and it's cracking as two tectonic plates now drift away from each other.
0: Okay, so tectonic plates, these are enormous plates of earth, I guess, on which we all sit, and there are the cracks between the plates, and the plates are either pushing towards each other or grinding against their neighbour in an unsexy way, which makes earthquakes. And the big tectonic boundary in Africa is where these two plates are moving apart, right?
1: Yes, you've described it perfectly. So essentially, the African continent is dividing along two massive tectonic plates. Now, it's the Nubian plate to the west and the Somali plate to the east. The East African Rift now is the fracture system forming between them.
0: Okay, so that's the geology lesson. Tell me more about the new research and specifically this conversation about why you can't have a beach in the middle of Kenya.
1: Yes, so now let's go back to Turkana and why the Turkana region is so important. This is because scientifically, it's one of the very few places on Earth, Mani, where researchers can actually observe a continent in the process of breaking apart. Scientists studying areas like the Turkana Rift in Kenya and Ethiopia, they're finding that the crust there may be thinning faster, you know, than expected. And this process, they have a name for it and they call it necking.
0: So when you say, Phyllis, faster than expected, how fast are we talking?
1: Now, don't be scared. No need for alarm. You know, we're still talking about many, many millions of years.
0: Yeah, so no beach for your cousin in Turkana. So how did the scientists find this out?
1: Okay, so amongst the methods that have been used, first they've been using GPS and satellite imaging. So scientists have observed that parts of East Africa are moving apart, and this is by a few millimeters each year. Now, this has showed that the continent is under tension. Also, earthquakes have revealed where the crust is breaking and stretching. Now, geologists found long fault escarpments and stretched rock formations that look exactly like materials that are undergoing extension and thinning. And this thinning is what we called necking now.
0: Okay. Do we know why this is happening?
1: They think several things are happening at once. Now, one major factor is that the area, Turkana, already contains ancient geological scars, very old tectonic fractures, and also failed rifts that weakened the crust long before even the current rifting began. There's also intense heat that's rising from deep beneath East Africa as a whole. Now, that heat, it makes the crust easier to stretch, easier to fracture, and also deform.
0: Okay. Hence also the place that you want to have your geothermal power plant. So millions of years down the road, when these plates eventually do split, what's it going to look like?
1: You remember the beach we were talking about?
0: Yeah.
1: Yeah, the crust could rupture completely. Seawater could flood in, you know, and a new ocean basin could form. So that's essentially how oceans like the Atlantic formed in the distant geological past. Scientists also think that the Eastern Africa could eventually separate from the rest of the continent, creating a completely new landmass.
0: Wow. Very cool. Tristan, where are you taking us next?
2: Well, something that really interested me when I was looking into this week's theme were efforts to translate scientific terms into African languages. There are more than 2,000 languages spoken on the African continent, and in many cases, translations for words like bacteria or virus or even like dinosaur, they actually don't exist.
0: Okay, this is fascinating. I love this topic because this is like, what do you do for words that have just sprung up recently? So, for example, this show comes from Wales, and there were similar issues when it came to Wi-Fi, for example. Do you invent a Welsh word for Wi-Fi, or do you just call it Wi-Fi? Phyllis, is this something you've come across?
1: Yes, there are some words that we have found difficult. For example, now we use Swahili across East Africa, and sometimes, you know, there's this word that has been used a lot, gaslighting, and you want to explain it in Swahili, but then you try describing, still you cannot. Also, when you want to mean like you're my soulmate, it's just translated the same way. So the word is mpenzi, which also means lover. But, you know, soulmate is deeper and you want to go deeper, but then you can't.
0: Oh, language fails. How unromantic of Swahili. But maybe it can come up trumps when it comes to science. Tristan, tell us about how science language is being adopted by 2,000 African languages.
2: a lot of the translation work that's happening here has to do with like STEM education. So a lot of research seems to confirm that students perform better when taught mathematics, for example, in like their home language. Patient care is a big motivator for this push too. Cancer, for instance, translates to a devouring wound in the Jerma language, while radiotherapy is frequently translated using concepts like being burned by fire or being roasted. So researchers say that if like terminology contributes to fear, then it creates barriers to care.
0: I mean, as someone who's had radiotherapy, it's not that far off. It's a little bit roasty. But that's fascinating. So what's being done about it?
2: Well, as you might imagine, there are a few groups around the continent working on this. One fairly substantive group is Masakane, which works primarily with technology and translation. So they're trying to build tools so that online translators and language models include African languages. They also run a project called Decolonized Science, which is aiming to translate the abstracts of African research papers so that they are available in indigenous languages.
0: Ah, that makes sense. Also, if they can translate them and make them more readable, that would be an added bonus. Because their science papers are notoriously, they're not a page turner. Phyllis, have you ever wished that science papers were translated, I don't know, into one readable English or two, even better, readable Swahili?
1: I would prefer English because the Swahili that I've tried, it's very wordy, not interesting at all. So, yeah, we'll see.
0: Well, thank you, Tristan. Still to come, we're joined by a guest who can transport us to the magical creatures of Sky Island. That's after this.
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0: You're listening to Unexpected Elements from the BBC World Service, a science show that takes its inspiration from the news. And this week, we've been talking about Africa Day. And one thing many of us know about Africa is that it's home to some iconic wildlife. Your rhinos, your leopards, your elephants. But who is showcasing the smaller, less flashy, but arguably equally important creatures that call this continent home? Well, our next guest, that's who. Welcome to the show, Dr. Jimo Daniel.
10: Thank you very much for having me on your show.
0: Pleasure, pleasure. So, Jimo, you are at the National Institute of Coleoptera in Brazil. That's Coleoptera being beetles to the uninitiated. You study beetles. How did you get interested in them?
10: When I was young, I used to play with beetles and insects in general. I grew up on coastline in central Mozambique. I remember in that period was a big like a cholera outbreak in Mozambique. And my mother told me that not to go and touch or collect beetles anymore, otherwise I will get disease. And guess what? I carry on watching beetles. I carry on collecting them, even though she didn't know that I was doing so.
0: So you've risked cholera for your dung beetle obsession.
10: That's true. I was crazy about natural science, biology and stuff. Then I decided to go and start biology. And then eventually I did my master's and then my PhD in insect science, which is entomology.
0: If kid Jimo could see adult Jimo now, I think he'd be impressed.
10: I'll be happy to see myself. I remember going there to the river, watching dung beetle rolling the pools. Because in Mozambique, where I grew up, we didn't have toilets, right? So we remember doing our stuff in the bush. After doing our stuff, we used to see them rolling the pool. So it was like kind of funny as a kid. So I'll be laughing. I will be laughing if I could see that today.
0: So for you, dung beetles were these amazing little helpers that they just kind of take the poo and roll it away.
10: Yeah, definitely. Of course, in that time, I didn't understand why they're doing that. But now I understand that, like, we know that majority of dung beetle, they do feed on dung, right? They just roll the piece of dung and then keep in a safe place to use them as a nest for their babies. And of course, we know that in the process now of manipulating that dung, they ended up providing a lot of ecosystem services such as dung removal. So to see how these small creatures are very important, are cleaners to in our world.
0: Wow. Nature's cleaners. Now, I want you to tell us about a place in Mozambique called Mount Mabu that you've done a lot of work. Can you describe it to our listeners?
10: Mount Mabu is located in northern Mozambique. The landscape itself, it's a lowland savanna, and the mountain is like an island in the middle of savanna. A lot of animals and plants that live in there are uniquely evolved because the mountain was isolated for a long time. So we call it Sky Islands because, as I said, northern Mozambique is pretty much lowland savanna. And having that mountain in the middle of savanna is like an island in the middle of the sky. That's why it was called Sky Islands.
0: Okay, so when did you first get to go to Sky Island?
10: When I heard about Mabu. It was pretty much in 2008, I was doing them undergrad. I read about Mount Mabu and how they discovered new species of plants and animals in Mount Mabu. In my mind, that time, I thought the era of discovery is gone. So, and when I read about that, I was surprised. Like, wow, they're still discovering things now. And then they were talking about snakes, reptiles, small mammals. So, since I was always fascinated about insects, I asked myself, and what about insects in there? And I always had that idea and back in my mind, one day I would like to go there to Mount Mabu to do like a survey or to lead an expedition. So in 2022, we managed to go to the Sky Islands. And then after a couple of days in the field, we realized the community of dung beetles in Mount Mabu were extraordinary. We're amazed, we're fantastic, we're a lot of interesting stuff that we collected.
0: What did you collect?
10: After was less than a week in the field, to have an idea, was a very short trip. We collected a range of beetles from big rollers to tiny flightless dung beetles, to have an idea. During the trip, I discovered 50 new species.
0: 50 new species or 15?
10: No, 15, 1 to 5. In the second trip, I discovered additional 2 new species to science. And in the third trip, I'm still working on data, meaning that in Mount Mabu, we can find a huge community of dung beetles. The idea essentially is to document the fauna and then they share the result with the authority, with the government of Mozambique, tell them, like, listen, this area is special, so we need to protect it. There's a pretty much good news saying that Mount Mabu will turn into a conservation unit, which is a successful conservation story.
0: Oh, well, congratulations. You've proved that it's special. I mean, it looks pretty special, but you've proved it with biodiversity, and now the Mozambique government's decided to protect it.
10: That's true. That's true.
0: I want to bring Phyllis in here.
1: Which animals do you think, or are there animals that produce the best dung for these dung beetles? Can you say that?
10: Oh, yeah. That's an interesting question. Thank you for asking. Well, majority of dung beetles are quite like generalist, but of course there are few species of dung that are very specialist. Okay. Let's say dung of elephants, dung of rhino. Of course, we don't know about those cases from Mount Mabu. I'm talking about in general dung beetles. Okay. Although most of dung beetles, they do feed on dung, right? We have a few species of dung beetles that they don't necessarily go for dung. They go for rotten fruit, for example, or carrion, which we call rotten meat. Okay. That's why when we're doing like a monitoring program, like a survey, like what I did in Mount Mabu, I have to do several type of baits, like from dung, from rotten fruits or rotten meat, so we can attract a higher diversity of dung communities. That's the idea.
0: Given, Jimo, that you have discovered, I mean, at least 15 new species of dung beetle, how do you name them all?
10: Most of them are named after local people. For example, I have a lot of species named after Mabu. We call it, for example, Progdirus mabuensis is after Mabu. I have another species that I named after a friend of mine who passed away the same year that we went there. He used to work on crickets, on katydids of Mozambique. So he used to work on insects. We grew up together in Bara. So I named it after him, which is Pedaria Ricardo Gutai, because he did a fantastic work on insects of Mozambique as well. So he deserved it.
0: Oh, that's lovely that you get to memorialize a friend in a dung beetle. Zhimo, thank you so much for coming on to Unexpected Elements. Dr. Zhimo Daniel, it's been a real pleasure talking dung beetles and sky islands with you.
10: Thank you very much. Appreciate it.
0: So for this week's theme of Africa Day, we've discovered that this huge continent is breaking apart faster than we'd imagined. We've also unpicked the complex issues of language in science, and we've just found out about the sky island of Mount Mabu in Mozambique. Still to come on the show, we'll be joining the dots from the evolution of flight to Ebola, asking if the Bermuda Triangle exists, plus the role of AI in African data centres. Stay with us.
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0: Hello, I'm Marnie Chesterton. Join me for this week's Unexpected Elements from the BBC, where Africa Day has us focusing on science from and about this cradle of humankind. We explore bats and Ebola, African language in science and AI in conservation, and why this continent is going to tear itself apart faster than scientists thought. That's Unexpected Elements from the BBC. BBC News with Roisin Hasty. A right-wing political outsider has won the first round of Colombia's presidential election, which will now go to a second round in 3 weeks' time. Abelardo de la Espriella will face the left-wing candidate Ivan Cepeda, who polled second. Satellite images and videos analysed by the BBC show Iran has damaged 20 US military sites across 8 Middle Eastern countries since the war began at the end of February. It suggests the attacks have been more extensive than publicly acknowledged. France and Germany have both criticised Israel's push further into southern Lebanon as it escalates its campaign against Hezbollah. Germany's Foreign Minister Johann Wadephul has said it was a cause for serious concern, while the French President Emmanuel Macron has requested an emergency meeting of the UN Security Council on Monday. An explosion in a rebel-held area of Myanmar is reported to have killed about 55 people. The blast happened in Shan State near the border with China. Mexico's president has said the government she leads will not accept interference from foreign countries, adding that Mexico is free and sovereign. In her second State of the Union address since taking power, Claudia Sheinbaum questioned the motivations behind a US offer to help combat organized crime. Paris Saint-Germain's footballers have met President Macron at the Élysée Palace after the French team won a second consecutive European Champions League title. The players earlier greeted huge crowds near the Eiffel Tower to celebrate their victory against the London club Arsenal on Saturday. And a famous Polish bus service, the number 666, to the town of Hell is being revived 3 years after it was scrapped. Conservative Christians had claimed the bus number, combined with the destination name, was promoting Satanism. The road to the Baltic Coast Resort has become a popular joke with English-speaking tourists. BBC.
1: This is Unexpected Elements from the BBC World Service, and this week we're using Africa Day as our starting point to seek out some science. And by we, I mean me, Marnie Chesterton in London in the UK, and I'm joined by...
2: Tristan Artone in Helsinki, Finland.
1: And?
3: Felice Mwate in Nairobi, Kenya.
1: So each week, one of our panellists brings us a story that might have otherwise gone under the radar of global news. And I give them bonus points if it ties into the week's theme, which this week is a celebration of an entire continent, Africa Day. So plenty of chances to make a connection. So who's up for this?
2: It's me, and I can definitely claim those points, but you're going to have to sort of follow the train of thought because the story I have this week begins in Norway.
1: Which is not in Africa.
2: That is true, but we'll get there. What I wanted to talk about in Norway is how researchers with the SAMI AI lab at UiT, the Arctic University of Norway, are investigating how to build machine learning models that align with SAMI views and norms.
1: Okay, and the Sami being the indigenous peoples of Norway, Sweden, Finland, and parts of Russia?
2: Yeah, that's correct.
1: Still not Africa, though.
2: I mean, you're being very Africa Day about this, Marty. Like, this is real, like, I have a map and ruler vibes kind of thing going here. So.
1: I have a pointless point. I have some totally unusable points to give away, and I'm not doing it unless you tie us to the theme.
2: Well, we're going to get there still. I'm claiming these points. So the Sami are leveraging predictive AI models and time series analysis to monitor ice evolution. They're tracking animal migrations. They're assessing the environmental impacts of oil and mining activities on Sami lands. Essentially, they're showing that AI can be used for environmental and climate monitoring by indigenous peoples.
1: Which is interesting because we've heard a lot about how AI is harmful for the environment. So it's great to hear that these are tools that can be leveraged for conservation.
2: Yeah, I'm going to get to the harm, but well, let's start with the good news at least first here. So according to a recent UN report, this is happening around the globe. A recent study presented at the United Nations Permanent Forum on Indigenous Issues last month highlighted how Indigenous peoples are harnessing AI as a powerful tool for environmental stewardship and conservation. And another example of where I'm also going to get points for is Chad, where Indigenous pastoral communities have been combining participatory mapping, satellite data, and predictive analysis tools to anticipate droughts, their secure seasonal corridors, and really mitigate resource-related conflicts.
1: Okay. And most importantly, Chad being a country in Africa and thus earning you your absolutely meaningless points. So I'm curious, Phyllis, have you heard of this at all? You often bring conservation stories, but do you have anything about AI being used for conservation?
3: Yes, Mani. In fact, you've just reminded me, Kenya was named one of Africa's leading countries in using AI for wildlife conservation. So AI technologies are helping, protect endangered species, in the national parks and conservancies. They're reducing poaching. And also there are some organizations that work with tech companies such as World Wildlife Fund and Wildlife Conservation Society. They work with tech companies, and local governments on these systems. So yes, it's being used in Africa a lot.
1: Is this AI as in the ChatGPT that you ask a question and it maybe makes something up? Or is this AI as in the large language models that you can feed just huge amounts of data into and they can give you kind of accurate predictions of something that might take a researcher 6 months to do?
3: Okay, so for example, in Kenya, we've seen the AI camera traps. So the camera traps, they use machine learning to automatically identify animals, from thousands of images.
1: Yeah. Okay.
3: Yeah, so this saves researchers time and then it improves tracking of, elephants, lions, rhinos.
1: Okay, this sounds good.
2: Yeah, I mean, it is good. I mean, I obviously want to point out that it's not all good news, but this is part of the good news, at least.
1: I had a feeling that there was a but coming, Tristan.
2: Well, as you mentioned, the AI has environmental impacts, and these can fall disproportionately on Indigenous peoples. So AI data centers rely heavily on critical minerals. It's estimated that 54% of transition minerals are located in or near Indigenous territories. And those are minerals that are used for things like data center construction, EV batteries, making smart weapons, smartphones, etc. They're critical to essentially the data infrastructure that we use today. And because they're on Indigenous territories or nearby, it often drives things like land grabbing, displacement, and biodiversity loss. But there's also this really big issue that folks are talking about, and that's data governance. So Indigenous peoples typically maintain that Indigenous data is collectively owned, and existing national and international data privacy laws generally fail to recognize this. So, for example, the General Data Protection Regulation of the European Union, it protects individuals, but it doesn't recognize collective ownership. So, as a result, companies can make technical use of data originating from Indigenous territories, like satellite images or climate and language data, and they can do this without any obligation to obtain community consent. So it's a really big topic of conversation now, and looking at that sort of double-edged sword of AI use.
1: Okay, and do you think what's going to happen is that Indigenous peoples are going to have to change their rule and get a sort of an Indigenous version of GDPR?
2: Potentially. I mean, I think it's probably more looking at how state and national governments around the world can align their laws and regulations to be more supportive of Indigenous rights. So I think that's obviously a bigger move to try and sort of get the world to lurch over to recognizing Indigenous rights. But having stronger, more ethical sort of laws in place and guidance principles in place, I think, is really what people are talking about in terms of what these next steps look like.
1: Okay, thank you, Tristan. And Phyllis, since we're talking about AI data centers, I noticed that there's one that Microsoft wanted to build recently in Kenya, and I was reading that it might turn the lights off across the nation.
3: Yes, something like that. So Kenya lacks spare megawatts to support such a massive facility, Mani. And so the president at that time told Nairobi audience that we would need to switch off half the country for the data center to be powered. So, for example, the proposed facility is going to use 1 gigawatt, but the whole country recently produces 3 gigawatts. So that would be a major project for the country.
1: Well, thank you both for insights into AI in Africa, fitting nicely into our Africa Day theme. It's time for that bit of the show where we get to hear from you, dear listeners. Thoughts, questions, anecdotes, renditions of our theme tune can be sent to unexpected@bbc.co.uk. Or you can WhatsApp us. The number is +44 330 678 3080. Or you can write to us at Unexpected Elements, BBC World Service, Cardiff CF10 4GA. Now, this first message came through to our WhatsApp number earlier this week, and it's great. After listening to a show where we spoke about mushrooms that become hallucinogenic if you don't cook them long enough, an anonymous listener says, by coincidence, I had poison mushroom hot pot in coming Yunnan in February of this year. There was a mix of about 12 different varieties of hallucinogenic mushroom, and we had 6 of them in our meal. They were delicious, but it is a bit disconcerting when the waiter holds the spoons and chopsticks until the 20 minutes of cooking time is up, then keeps a sample of the broth with my phone number attached. So our listener has sent us a picture of the menu, and it's a picture of different kinds of mushrooms. And there's a bunch of skulls next to each picture, which I find disconcerting. So, yes, Phyllis, Tristan, either of you tempted to eat mushrooms with skull pictures next to them?
2: I mean, honestly, no. Also, I'm not a huge mushroom fan anyway, so, you know, the potential for death at lunch is not necessarily, like, my deal.
1: Yeah, but then you get that massive buzz of, I ate lunch and I didn't die, and how good is the world looking?
3: Yeah, as Tristan says, he's not a fan. I'm also not a fan, but this is because of even how I grew up. You know, while growing up, we were told that certain mushrooms grew where spirits walked. We were told that lightning had touched these mushrooms, so do not uproot them, just let them be. So I've grown up not being a fan of mushrooms. So in fact, now when I see a skull drawn, no, I wouldn't touch that. I wouldn't.
1: Well, you might be interested to know that our listener said that they were delicious and they went to a different restaurant the next day and they had them again. Now, a few weeks ago during our David Attenborough 100th anniversary special, you might remember that we talked about how different animals process their speed of sight. And, well, it seems to have got listener Bruce thinking about other senses. Tristan, could you read this one, please?
2: Sure. I listened today to your story on the speed of information processing, and I wonder if there's a correlation with other senses. I'm aware of some data on visual processing. In many firefighting systems, drivers are tested with a simple system, an accelerator pedal and a brake pedal. The testee sits with hands on the wheel, right foot on the accelerator until the green light turns to red, and the task is to remove a right foot from the accelerator and depress the brake. The British Formula One racing driver Stirling Moss tested at 0.15 seconds. My direct knowledge comes from CAL FIRE, the California Wildland Firefighting Agency. They do not allow those who test slower than half a second to drive equipment en route to a fire.
1: Okay, so you've basically got to be lightning fast in your reaction times when it comes to being the person who drives the fire engine. So who out of us would be the driver?
3: I'm a fast driver. I think I can, yes, I would be the driver, definitely.
1: Fair enough. I mean, you've had to survive Nairobi traffic, and so
3: exactly.
1: I trust you.
2: I mean, that's it? Just the 1 foot thing for fire? Like, that's, I mean, steering is not part of this, the, like, reading the stop signs.
1: Nope, it's accelerate, accelerate, fast as you can, then brake so you don't hit anything. Thank you, listeners, once again for all of your messages. We do love them. Still to come on the show, joining the dots between Ebola and the evolution of flight. Plus, we solve the mystery of the Bermuda Triangle. You're welcome.
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1: We are now at the part of the show where one of our curious listeners sends in a question and we get an expert on speed dial to answer it. It's time for Ask the Unexpected. And here is the question that's come through on WhatsApp this week.
5: Hello, I'm Parmen from Kenya. Is it true that there's such an area as the Bermuda Triangle? And what is the science behind this stretch of the ocean? Because I cannot get an answer from any available source. Thank you.
1: Is there such a place as the Bermuda Triangle? And what's the science behind it? Excellent question. Phyllis, Tristan, have you both heard of the Bermuda Triangle?
3: I feel like it's pop culture phenomenon. I haven't dived so much into looking at the facts, so I'll stop there.
2: I feel like this was really, really big in like the 80s for some reason when I was growing up. It was like the Bermuda Triangle was like a really big thing. I don't get enough Bermuda Triangle content actually these days, so I'm stoked for this.
1: Okay, we are that niche. So we called up Dr. Simon Boxall, a senior lecturer at the University of Southampton's Department of Oceanography, for the answers.
6: The triangle itself is quite extensive. It sort of goes from Bermuda in the north down to sort of Florida, back out to sort of Puerto Rico. It takes in a huge area and also includes the Bahamas. So it is an enormous region of the North Atlantic. The Bermuda Triangle is one of these things that was sort of appeared in the 1950s. And the first mention of it is from someone called George Sand in 1952 in a magazine called Fate. Fate is a sort of a conspiracy theory magazine that was around at the time. And George Sand suggested that this area around Bermuda had this magical thing where ships and planes disappear. Up until that point, the concept of the Bermuda Triangle didn't exist. But having said that, this is an area where we do sometimes see certain incidents. So it's an area that's prone to hurricanes and to heavy storms. We do get excessive weather events. And in particular, we get what were called rogue waves, which occur, where two waves add up to give us a huge wave. Another reason is that the area is also renowned for what we call methane deposits. And these methane deposits are released, create bubbles in the water, which come to the surface. And one theory says that when these are released, then the ships are no longer supported because the density of the gas, the air, is much lower than water, and so the ships just sink. Now, there's been very

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1: It up. I didn't know this, but a recent study, and it was the Yale study from the end of 2025, found that Bermuda is sitting on top of a massive ancient rock structure formed by volcanic magma about 30 million years ago. And researchers believe that this layer acts like a giant buoyant raft, helping explain why Bermuda still rises far above the surrounding ocean floor today. So it's less Bermuda Triangle and more geological bouncy castle. So there you go.
2: We haven't ruled out a subaquatic UFO base.
1: That's true.
2: It's probably not, but, you know, the chances aren't zero.
1: Any other theories, Phyllis, that they haven't tested?
3: Actually, I'm convinced because, you know, most of these, what we call mysterious disappearances, they've said that Waleta explained as bad weather and, you know, navigation mistakes or mechanical problems. But human beings, Tristan involved, love mysteries.
1: Thank you to listener Penin in Kenya for writing in. And thank you to Dr. Simon Boxall for your answer, which convinced 2/3 of the panel. And there's one of us still holding out for a mystery. Listeners, if you've got a question, if there's anything that we can help with, the email address once more is unexpected@bbc.co.uk, or WhatsApp number again, +44 330 678 3080. Now, each week I get a personal pick, which is the chance to pick a news story and link it to our theme, take it somewhere interesting. And as a consumer of BBC World Service News, I've heard so much excellent reporting on the recent outbreak of Ebola in the DRC and Uganda. Now, from earlier this week, here's health reporter James Gallagher on the global story, which did a deep dive into the recent outbreak.
4: Ebola virus disease is a disease caused by a series of Ebola viruses, and there are 6 different species of Ebola virus. And when it gets into the body, it starts off with symptoms basically like being hit really suddenly with the flu. So you get things like fatigue, a fever, feelings of exhaustion, a headache, but then it progresses over time. So it's quite common to then start vomiting and to have really bad diarrhea. And then you can get to the territory of having internal organ failure, but also your blood vessels don't cope as well. You start bleeding internally and sometimes externally as well. It's through those bodily fluids that is the major route through which Ebola is transmitted from one person to another person. And it happens in outbreaks like we're seeing now, because normally Ebola viruses infect animals. That's their natural home, their natural reservoir, as it's called in scientific terms.
5: What type of animals?
4: Mostly fruit bats. They are the natural host.
1: So there we go. This outbreak has been going for a few months and it seems to have come from fruit bats. I'm going to park that for a moment. Phyllis, can I ask how this outbreak has been received in Kenya? Because it's in Uganda, right? So you share a border.
3: Every day, WHO releases facts on what's happening during the day. Like, so in the evening, they'll release a report. And so they've been warning that the outbreak is spreading faster than response efforts in some affected areas. And so Kenyans are worried, especially because of the, you know, we do trade with the DRC. So yeah, so people are watching out and really following. They're following keenly.
1: Thank you, Phyllis. And I was having a look through the BBC's archives. I went back to 2014 when West Africa experienced the biggest outbreak of Ebola ever. And from the BBC World Service archives at the time, here's Claudia Hammond on the Science Hour with the news on the origins of that outbreak.
6: Scientists think that the most likely source was the fruit bat. Bats are hunted in many parts of West Africa. They're considered an essential source.

0: source of protein in some rural communities and as a luxury foodstuff in others.
1: It did leave me wondering what's special about bats. They do seem to be the source for a lot of viruses. Tristan, have you ever wondered about what is it about bats?
2: I mean, it reminds me that I think there has been quite a bit of research around, though, the encroaching of, like, human settlement in bat lands, basically, right? Like, that, to some degree, it's us exposing ourselves to viruses because we're doing things that we shouldn't be.
1: You're absolutely right, but there's something really interesting about bats. They are known to carry many different types of viruses, apparently without any ill effects to themselves, and I was wondering why. And it seems to stem from their ability, a rare ability among mammals, to fly. So let's go back to 2020, and here's Professor Daniel Straker from the University of Glasgow to join the dots.
3: The link to viruses is potentially one that's serendipitous, because bats needed to be able to resist some of those physiological stresses like inflammation that would arise from such a metabolically costly activity like flight. And so it turns out that bats have made some changes in their immune systems which prevent inflammation when they're exposed to the stresses of flight. And those mechanisms also seem to protect bats from having excessive inflammatory responses when they're infected with certain viruses.
1: So what he's saying is that flying is a strenuous activity and it's very demanding. You need a high metabolism to produce enough energy. And having that high metabolism means that the bat's body temperature can be raised to 41 degrees Celsius, which is a temperature that can damage DNA. So the bats have a strong DNA repair pathway and that allows them to cope with viruses that would sicken other species. Back to the present day and the scientific effort to fight the current Ebola strain, I'm going to end on some good news, which is that the scientists have multiple routes to fighting this disease. And I was in a briefing on this recently. There are trials beginning soon in treatment drugs, prevention drugs, and a vaccine. And the vaccine was developed by the same group at Oxford that broke the first COVID vaccine. Here's James Gallagher with an encouraging word on that.
4: The University of Oxford team that developed a COVID vaccine, they are using very similar, almost identical technology to develop a specific vaccine against the Bundibugyo species of Ebola. And they're working incredibly rapidly. They think this will be the fastest vaccine that's ever been produced in human history. It's a collaboration between Oxford and the Serum Institute in India. And they reckon we could be a couple of months away from having doses that could be given.
1: So, fastest vaccine ever produced. That's got to be a silver lining. Phyllis, isn't that cool?
5: Yes, it is. And in fact, you know, when this strain, this particular Bundibugyo strain was announced, I'm sure everyone was scared because now they didn't have the vaccine. They had the vaccine for the Zaire strain. But now this has been good news. And especially when they say that it will be a few months and I'm sure they're working. So, yeah, at least that's good news.
1: So, thanks to the theme of Africa Day, we've discovered that this huge continent is breaking apart faster than we'd thought. We've looked at African language and science and the unique Sky Island beetles of Mozambique. We've talked African AI used for conservation and its potential misuses. And we've just heard how the evolution of flight in bats is probably to blame for Ebola. And now it really is time for us to go, but I can't leave without thanking this week's panel. In Nairobi, Kenya, thank you, Phyllis Mwate.
5: Thank you so much, Mani. Asante sana.
1: And in Helsinki, Finland, thank you, Tristan Artone.
2: Thank you, Obaha.
1: I'm Mani Chesterton. The producer was Margaret Sessa Hawkins with Alice Lipscomb-Southwell and Robbie Wojciechowski. Do join us next week for more Unexpected Elements.
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6: 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This is Nashville.

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9: Okay, so what if, as a young musician, you get the offer of a lifetime to go on tour with one of the biggest bands in the world, the huge break, the chance you've been waiting for, the kind of opportunity that changes things forever? But when the tour starts, everybody's there. 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Shake out that mullet, snap judgment, storytelling with the beat, cinema of sound. Right after this very short break, Snappers, stay tuned.
10: Live from NPR News in Washington, I'm Janine Herbst. The war with Iran is now in its fourth month with no clear indication it will be resolved anytime soon. NPR's Tamara Keith has more.
11: On Friday, President Trump announced he was heading into the Situation Room for a high-level meeting about the potential deal, quote, to make a final determination. He was there for 2 hours. And we still don't know what he decided. Over the past 2 months, there have been many threats from President Trump and claims of a deal being near. Then last week, he said he might not even sign the deal unless Gulf Arab states like Qatar sign the Abraham Accord, normalizing relations with Israel.
10: NPR's Tamara Keith. Civil and human rights organizations are suing ICE over conditions at the largest detention camp in the country. Angela Cotergo with member station KTEP reports they also allege people held at a tent facility at Fort Bliss in El Paso have been denied due process.
12: The lawsuit alleges dangerous and unsanitary living conditions at the tent facility. Those include violent use of force by officers, severe medical neglect, and outbreaks of diseases like measles, as well as inadequate and rancid food. The Department of Homeland Security, when asked about the lawsuit, responded, quote, ICE takes seriously the health and safety of all those detained, end quote, and called the claims of inhumane treatment categorically false. The lawsuit filed by the American Civil Liberties Union of Texas and three other partners says detainees' Fifth Amendment right to due process has also been violated and seeks class action status for all of those held at the camp. For NPR News, I'm Angela Cocherga in El Paso.
10: The head of the World Health Organization says five patients have recovered during the current Ebola outbreak. This comes as the Africa CDC says a total of 263 Ebola cases have been identified in the Democratic Republic of Congo and Uganda, with 43 confirmed deaths, while 1,100 suspected infection cases are being investigated. Michael Koloki has more.
5: WHO Director General Tedros Ghebreyesus, who is currently in the Democratic Republic of Congo, said that the patients had recovered from the Bundibugyo strain of the disease, which has been identified in the current outbreak. There are currently no approved medicines for the Bundibugyo strain. However, Tedros said that it is still possible for people to recover from the disease and that his agency is working towards finding vaccines and treatments. Meanwhile, the Africa Centers for Disease Control and Prevention has called on African countries to enhance their health response systems and undertake shared responsibility in protecting lives during the current Ebola outbreak. For NPR News, I'm Michael Kaloki in Nairobi.
10: U.S. futures contracts are trading higher at this hour. You're listening to NPR News. More than 1,000 people wearing white halter dresses and platinum blonde wigs were in Palm Springs, California yesterday, ahead of what would have been Marilyn Monroe's 100th birthday. Madison Ament from member station KVCR reports they broke the Guinness World Record for the most Marilyn lookalikes in one place.
13: The rules were simple. Blonde wig, white halter dress, and...
14: You need to have your red lips to get counted.
13: Volunteers shouted instructions inside the glam tent, where the hairspray flowed freely. As many, like Rich Robinson, who came in from Seattle, got glammed up by pros.
15: They are beautifying my Marilyn Monroe hair at this moment.
13: Like the hair products, the impressions flowed too.
16: Diamonds are a girl's best friend.
13: That's Julie Varon, who came from Hollywood. The lookalikes eventually gathered for the final count with the MC, Scott Nevins.
17: 1,037 Marilyns packed this area in Palm Springs and broke the world record.
13: Some like it hot, and here, some also like it record-breaking. For NPR News, I'm Madison Ament in Palm Springs.
10: At the weekend box office, Back Rooms, an indie horror film with internet origins, took the top spot with an estimated $81 million in its first weekend in theaters. It's a small-budget horror from a 20-year-old first-time filmmaker. In second place, another indie horror, Obsession, with $26 million. This is young audiences turned out in droves to movie theaters around the country this weekend. I'm Janine Herbst, NPR News in Washington.
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20: Snap Studios. Snappers, I have a confession to make. The truth is that every single aspect of my professional life, actually, every single aspect of my life in general, has been predicated on the idea of fake it till you make it. If someone asked me, hey, can you write, dance, draft, direct, run, draw, compose, swim, I've almost always said, yeah, I can do that. Sometimes it worked. Sometimes it absolutely did not work. Those times are called hard lessons. But generally, I'll tell the kids, go ahead. Give whatever it is a go. What's the worst that can happen? Turns out that there are, in fact, certain things that you might not want to fake. Today's show, The Real Fleetwood Mac. We're going to soft rock out this piece. My name is Glenn Washington. You're going to want to turn up the volume a little bit because you're listening to Snap Judgment. Our story comes from the golden age of classic rock. tour buses, stadium, concert hall, mullets, shimmying under the bright, sweaty spotlight, all the rock star stuff. And as such, there might be some language and references to drug use. Bad rock stars. Bad. Producer John Facile grabs the mic and goes in search of the real Fleetwood Mac. Snap judgment.
1: I'm ready to fire. Here we go. 3, 2, 1.
21: Rich Engler is a concert promoter in Pittsburgh.
1: Been doing this for 54 years, over 6,000 concerts.
21: And in 1974, he gets a call from an agent in New York telling him that the band Fleetwood Mac is looking for a venue in Pittsburgh to host the first show of their U.S. tour.
1: I said, oh, you mean the first on the whole tour? This would be fantastic.
21: Fleetwood Mac. Before Stevie Nicks joined the band, they were bluesier, harder rocking, more psychedelic. Even in the early 70s, they were incredibly popular. Maybe not as big as they eventually became, but they had hits like Black Magic Woman.
1: I said, this will be big news. I'll be able to advertise. Come be a part of the first date on the tour of Fleetwood Mac coming from England. You know, wow, this is a super show. So, day of the show comes.
21: Minutes before Fleetwood Mac's set, Rich peers out from backstage at thousands of rock fans. He takes a deep, dank whiff.
1: The whole place was smoked up. It was like an atomic bomb went off.
21: But there's a problem.
1: There was no appearance yet of the band. I don't see any Fleetwood Mac.
21: He doesn't see a single member of the band. Not even Mick Fleetwood, the band's namesake. A long-haired, 6'6" drumming powerhouse. He's hard to miss. Rumors have been circulating that Fleetwood Mac is breaking up and that the band members are at each other's throats. So Rich has reason to be worried.
1: There's nobody, you know, they have not arrived yet. What is going on? And all of a sudden, boom, the door opens up. I see 1, 2, 3, 4, 4 or 5 guys walk in and straight back into the dressing room.
21: Rich doesn't recognize any of these dudes, but they are definitely not Fleetwood Mac.
1: And then the next thing I see is this guy. He was a little older. He didn't have a suit on, but he was kind of dressy.
21: This guy introduces himself as Fleetwood Mac's manager.
1: And I said, where's Fleetwood Mac? He said, they just walked right by you. I said, what are you talking about? I thought those were the roadies. He said, no, that's Fleetwood Mac. And I said, hang on, are you kidding me? I've done dates with them in the past. That's not them. He goes, well, listen, this is Fleetwood Mac as it is today. Forget about those other guys. They're out. You're never going to see them again. This is Fleetwood Mac. And I go, oh, no. No way. I said, this is not happening. He rears back his arm like to slug me. He starts to swing. And as he swings, I lunge forward. My natural instinct was to, you know, dive at him.
21: Rich wraps his arms around the manager's chest, and the two topple backward into a wall. A security guard comes rushing over.
1: Whoa, the guys break it up. What's going on? Next thing I know, the band runs on stage and they start playing. What has just happened? I'm in like the Twilight Zone. I'm like pacing around. I didn't know what to do. I know the people were going to be so upset and this is total BS.
21: What Rich doesn't know is that the guys in the band are feeling pretty much the same way he is.
3: You know, going on stage thinking, my God, you know, we don't really want to be doing this. This doesn't feel right, but we didn't know how to get out of it.
21: The frontman of the band billed as Fleetwood Mac that night was a blonde singer with a soulful, ragged voice who went by the name Elmer Gantry.
3: A lot of people say, oh, Elmer, you were in the bogus Fleetwood Mac. I mean, it was easier to go, yeah, that's right.
21: The real reason Elmer was on that stage and felt like he couldn't leave was because he'd been asked to go on by drummer Mick Fleetwood himself.
3: We knew what we knew, which was that we were doing it because Fleetwood had come to our house and said it all and laid it all out.
21: Just 2 months before the show in Pittsburgh, Elmer was living in South London with guitarist Kirby Gregory. The two were writing and recording music together when they got a call from Kirby's manager, who also happened to manage Fleetwood Mac. And he told them that Mick Fleetwood wanted to meet them.
0: He said, okay, well, Mick will call you. So Mick did call, and then he came over to where we were living.
21: Mick Fleetwood parked his Morgan sports car outside their flat and ducked his head as he passed through the doorway. Wiry, wearing a loose shirt, his signature pair of wooden balls hanging from his belt.
0: But he seemed damaged, actually, very depressed.
21: Here's what Mick Fleetwood said in his autobiography.
2: I couldn't take it anymore. I was coming unglued emotionally. It was heartbreak heaped on heartache for me.
0: He just split up with his wife. She was the singer. He said he really needed a rest, needed to get his head together.
21: So Mick was headed to Africa for some R&R. And while he was gone, he wanted Elmer and Kirby to help him form a new lineup of Fleetwood Mac, with Elmer as the lead singer and Kirby on lead guitar.
0: And I thought, well, this makes perfect sense, actually. We've got the kind of, you know, British blues rock background. We would just slide into these positions naturally, really. So it seemed, it wasn't even really a surprise. It was exciting, it was delightful, but it wasn't really a, it wasn't like, oh my God, why did you think of us? I mean, that never occurred to me. You know, it was obvious why we would have been thought of, because of who we were and what we were doing, what we'd been doing, you know.
21: In the 60s, Elmer fronted Elmer Gantry's Velvet Opera, a band known for their wild shows and the song Flames, covered by an early version of Led Zeppelin. They'd even shared a bill once with Fleetwood Mac.
0: That was definitely known. I mean, it may not have been famous, but I was notorious.
21: Kirby, on the other hand, was in the band Curved Air. He was barely out of his teens, but he could shred with the best of them.
0: And he had a guitar, and yet he did wonderful things with it.
21: Together, they were a dynamic duo. They played all over London, even though they didn't make a whole lot of money doing it.
0: You know, we had this old second-hand, beaten-up old truck, and literally the front was held on with gaffer tape. It was that kind of, you know, that kind of struggle, and having a whip round to see what we could afford on the way home from a gig to eat. It was that kind of stuff. And is there enough money to pay for the gas, you know?
21: Now, here was a bona fide rock star, a guy who'd made it big time, the very Fleetwood of Fleetwood Mac himself, offering them the biggest opportunity they'd ever had.
0: It was like, oh God, we're gonna actually have roadies. We're gonna have like decent equipment. Well, at last, might be a possibility of getting kind of some regular income.
21: Plus, they were fans of Fleetwood Mac, and they were excited to take the band into a new era.
0: Would you like to join Fleetwood Mac? Yeah, obviously, who wouldn't, you know?
21: So that afternoon in their flat, with Mick Fleetwood, they talked about what they would play on their upcoming tour of America.
0: We went through a whole load of numbers to include in the set, and he said, well, that's no problem. I obviously know all those.
21: Working with Fleetwood Mac's manager, Elmer and Kirby would enlist the musicians, keeping Mick Fleetwood and possibly one or two others from the old lineup.
22: Did you have any reservations about the fact that it was only Mick Fleetwood?
0: Well, there'd been something like 12 lineups of Fleetwood Mac up until that point.
21: It's true. Not a lot of job security in Fleetwood Mac. After a couple of hours, Mick Fleetwood left Elmer and Kirby's flat, satisfied.
0: He seemed kind of enthusiastic. It seemed like it was real and it was going to happen. And he said, I'll be in touch before we all go to the States.
21: Elmer and Kirby start phoning up musicians to join the band. Some are friends, like the bassist.
0: We've just been offered this. It's fantastic. You know, do you want to get involved?
21: A keyboard player signs on.
0: He was a great pianist when he was sober, but he was rarely sober.
21: And finally, a temporary drummer to play with them until Mick Fleetwood has had time to get over his heartbreak or whatever.
0: It was all supposed to be secret. It was all supposed to be hush, hush. And we rehearsed. We rehearsed the set that we were putting together, Stop Missing Round, you know, Rattlesnake Shake, all those old Mac numbers.
21: Weeks go by, and they don't hear from Mick Fleetwood. But then it's time to get on the plane and go.
0: And we were a bit annoyed that he hadn't come down to rehearsals, but I don't think the plan was ever for him to travel with us. I thought Mick would be going first class under his own steam, you know.
21: January 1974. Elmer first steps foot in America, a place he'd never been.
0: Everything was discovery, new, discovery, exciting. I mean, it was one of those things that when you're sort of 14 or 15, you know, it's like, I want to have a hit record, and I want to tour America.
21: And their first stop is that show booked by promoter Rich Angler.
1: How are you, my friend?
21: At a theater in Pittsburgh.
1: It's 3,500 seats, so I go on sale, boom, the thing sells out, like, right away.
0: It was rammed. Absolutely rammed.
21: The band is ready to rock, but their star drummer, Mick Fleetwood...
0: Right, where's Mick?
21: MIA.
0: We said, well, where is he?
21: Feeding Elmer and the boys information is Fleetwood Mac's manager, Cliff Davis.
0: Cliff said he's not coming, he's not here. We said, well, cancel the gig then. This, we're not going on and we need to just go.
21: But Cliff is not one to take no for an answer.
0: Saying, look, it nicked. I've signed a contract for the band to go on, and you can't do that sort of thing over in the States. You'll end up in jail. And, of course, we felt incredibly vulnerable because we'd never been there before. We didn't know how anything worked. Cliff was the man with the tickets and the money. What do you do if you're sitting in jail in Pittsburgh? you don't know what's going on, you know.
21: Even within the already very shady world of 70s rock managers, Cliff Davis had a reputation. He was known to be eccentric, aggressive even, barking out orders in his thick Cockney accent while practicing karate.
0: You'd be discussing something in the office and he'd be walking around sort of spinning nunchakas. He was really good at it. You know, I saw him destroy a chair just standing there one day.
22: Did you know that he was a big karate enthusiast?
1: Did you just make that up?
21: Rich Angler, the promoter, who got into that awkward man tussle with Cliff Davis.
1: Oh, my goodness. I'm glad the security guy was there. I might not have lived to that. I might have to take me out in a stretcher.
21: He had to watch helplessly as a band featuring none of the original Fleetwood Mac members took the stage.
1: I couldn't believe it. I was in the middle of a bogus Fleetwood faux Mac.
21: As Elmer grabs the mic, he's feeling loose, ready. He'd already thoroughly prepared with what he called his gig kit.
0: Some speed, a quarter bottle of rum, and some weed. Getting the balance between like being disinhibited enough but being functional enough.
21: The band doesn't feel like they have a choice now. They don't know what the consequences will be if they don't hold up their end of the bargain.
0: It was just about get on, let's get on, show them what we can do. This is going to be great. And there were some numbers you go, this is going to blow them away.
1: And the band went straight into Rattlesnake Shake. To my astonishment and amazement, the band was actually good. They learned all the songs and they were pulling off this tune. The audience, they're like going nuts, loving it. The crowd was going crazy.
21: Not many seem to notice that this Fleetwood Mac ain't exactly Fleetwood Mac.
1: We either gave 3 or 5 refunds out of 3,500 people.
0: We did 2 encores. It was fantastic. It was just went down a bomb. We played really well. It was amazing.
21: When Elmer gets off stage, though, that's when reality hits. There's no way this tour can go on without Mick Fleetwood.
0: Our hearts sunk. Yeah, what are we going to do?
21: Elmer and the band are being paid by the gig, so cutting the tour short now, that'll really hurt financially. But manager Cliff Davis reassures them, don't worry, Mick is still coming.
0: It was just, no, he couldn't make it for tonight. He is coming, but he just hasn't got it together. He's still sort of in a very depressed mood. It was like, well, okay then. He could have come out after, you know, before the second gig or the third gig, you know.
21: As the band makes their way up the East Coast, they don't hear word one from Mick Fleetwood, and Elmer has no way of contacting him.
0: We weren't given any phone numbers for him. So, we were kind of hanging on.
21: Meanwhile, the press is beginning to notice that Fleetwood Mac is Lyta Fleetwood. Articles start appearing with titles like "Really the Mac?" and "Will the real Fleetwood Mac please stand up?"
0: That was kind of nasty stuff. And we thought, this is really bad.
21: Many of the articles note that Mick Fleetwood is still a member of the band and intending to join them. But by the time the tour reaches New York City, he still hasn't shown.
0: Because of the publicity in the media and the press, that kind of stuff, the worry was going on stage and were you going to get hit by a bottle before you even started playing.
21: Half an hour before going on stage at the Academy of Music in New York City, for the first time ever, Elmer loses his voice.
0: I could hardly speak. You know, I reacted really badly to air conditioning. I mean, the fact that I smoked an enormous amount of fags as well.
21: Cliff insists that the band go on and play anyway, without Elmer.
0: You know, an instrumental set, no matter how good it was not really what the audience had come to see, you know. And I felt bad for the other boys because I just figured, you know, we need to do this together.
21: After limbering up with some karate moves, Cliff goes on stage to address the increasingly hostile crowd. He takes the microphone and calls for silence.
0: He said, "I am Fleetwood Mac." We took that with a pinch of salt and went, "They're f***ing nuts."
21: Cliff Davis claimed to own the rights to the band name Fleetwood Mac, which meant, in his mind, he could put anybody he wanted on stage and call them Fleetwood Mac.
0: That kind of belief that, you know, if you've got a bit of paper that says that you've registered the name, then you're entitled to do that. And he saw no problem with it at all.
21: Elmer watches from the sidelines as the band is forced to take the stage and play a 45-minute instrumental set. And he starts to realize something.
0: That we got caught in the crossfire between the Mac and Cliff.
21: Across the pond, Mick Fleetwood has started giving statements to the press, saying things like,
4: "We're the real Fleetwood Mac, yeah, for sure."
0: That they'd been wronged and we were, you know, a bogus band trying to trade on their success.
2: "I couldn't allow other musicians to tour under our name, whoever they were."
0: I knew absolutely that he was lying. If Mick at any time had phoned up and said, "Look, I don't want to do this, I'm not going through with it," it would have ended. You know, it would have ended during rehearsals. It would certainly have ended before we went. It's almost like years in the business and working towards something like this, and then it's completely destroyed and you've lost all credibility. Felt, I don't know, more devastated than angry, I think. Felt kind of betrayed and let down.
21: Mick Fleetwood practically signed them up to do this tour. And now, they're stuck.
0: Simply, we couldn't have afforded to get home. I mean, Cliff wasn't going to go, "Well, here's your ticket home, off you go then." He wasn't going to do that. There was no way. He was insistent that he was going to push this through and it was going to be a success.
21: Cliff is already forging ahead after the NYC show. To keep the band out of legal trouble, he renames them.
0: "No, Cliff's going to change it to the new Fleetwood Mac."
21: They're now the new Fleetwood Mac.
0: "And it's our job to go on stage and prove how good we are."
21: But the bad press continues to follow them wherever they go. Articles calling the band members phony, faceless, masquerading unknowns.
0: These unknowns, all this cobblers.
21: As the band moves west, gigs start to get canceled left and right. People call in complaining, asking for refunds. The Deputy Attorney General of Idaho even files a lawsuit after their show.
0: But the weird thing was, we carried on and we were still going down a storm. Some of the gigs, they were brilliant. I mean, you know, getting up and performing, you kind of, everything else goes out of the window and you're concentrating on what you're doing. And it was a good lineup, musicians that you know, I could rely on to do the job. It felt great and it went down great. Considering the situation that we were in and all the news and the bad publicity, getting encores at gigs was kind of quite surprising.
21: At one show, they lose power.
0: The back line all went down. Everything went down apart from the PA system. And I just scattered and made stuff up for about 10 minutes and got the audience involved and then clapping and stamping and right into it. And when the sound came back on again, there was an eruption. of applause. You know, you get that kind of feel when it's all going on. You know you've got the audience. It's not so much you've got them as they're with you.
21: The new Fleetwood Mac shares stages and holds their own against rock legends like Kiss, Lynyrd Skynyrd, Joe Walsh.
0: And Joe Walsh said, I don't know who you are, man. He said, but you're a great band.
21: Sure, there are the occasional boos and people shouting, where's Mick? At least one bottle gets thrown. And it seems like someone, probably a member of the road crew, sabotages Kirby's guitar amp.
0: And we're about to do the sound check, and we find that the wires have all been ripped out of the back of the AC30.
21: They just get a new amp and press on. Still, the weight of it all, being labeled as phonies and Rolling Stone and scabs by Mick Fleetwood, slowly grinds them down.
0: We were saying to Cliff, we want this to stop. We want to go home. We've had enough.
21: When they cross the border into Canada for a show in Calgary, Cliff finally agrees.
0: And we just wanted out. It was humiliating. The TV, the papers, it's just getting worse, you know. And it's all very well soldiering through and going down to sort of 500 people or 1,000 people in a gig. But that doesn't compare to thousands of newspapers out there and the thousands of people that are being reached by snide comments on the TV. You know, we were not going to win that one. It felt like a victory that we managed to persuade Cliff to organize the flights for us to come home.
21: The new Fleetwood Mac had lasted only 6 weeks. They get on a plane headed to London, and when they land, their problems aren't over.
0: When we get back to England, they were suing all of us, including Cliff, Kirby, myself, everybody involved.
21: The old Fleetwood Mac takes the new Fleetwood Mac to court.
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Some of the American heroes I most admire are civil rights activists. I'm Holly Kernan, president of Nashville Public Radio, and I was recently in Memphis at the Civil Rights Museum. It struck me that our democracy is arguably only 60 years old. I think about protesters who sat at lunch counters and resisted the basic human instinct to fight back. That's bravery. In this 250th anniversary of the American experiment, what inspires that kind of courage in us now?

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0: Morning. What's the U.S. plan for a peace deal that reopens the Strait of Hormuz? The U.S. and Iran traded fire over the weekend. We're going to hear from the State Department spokesman in this hour of Morning Edition from NPR News. Democrats' chances to win the Senate depend on Graham Plattner of Maine. I'm Ian Martinez.
1: And I'm Steve Inskeep. He's an oyster farmer with revelations about his past, including one over the weekend. He tells Layla voters want a real person representing them. Also, President Trump started the Board of Peace by demanding billion-dollar entrance fees. Why is there no money in one of its bank accounts? It's Monday, June 1st. This day in 1990, President George H.W. Bush and Soviet President Mikhail Gorbachev agreed to stop making chemical weapons. The news is next.
2: Live from NPR News in Washington, I'm Libby Casey. Congress returns to the Capitol today after a week's recess with a long to-do list. Republicans want to approve funding for immigration enforcement, but that is stuck because Democrats plan to introduce amendments focused on the fund President Trump created to pay people who claim the federal government targeted them. NPR's Eric McDaniel says Democrats want to get Republicans on the record.
3: It became clear that an amendment outlawing the fund could get, 30 Republican votes, probably, which would be embarrassing for Republicans. So GOP leaders pushed the vote on the package to this week. But President Trump hasn't backed down on the fund in the time they were at home, and doesn't seem like waiting has made things any easier. Some lawmakers are also angry that the president allocated this money in the first place. He did it unilaterally, even though it is Congress's job to decide how taxpayer dollars are spent.
2: Congress also faces dissent over the Iran war. The House had delayed a vote on a Democratic war powers resolution because Republican absences meant it could have passed before the Memorial Day recess. The U.S. military says it struck various radar and drone launch sites in Iran near the Strait of Hormuz over the weekend. U.S. Central Command says these attacks came in response to Iran shooting down a U.S. drone operating over international waters. NPR's Aya Batraoui has more.
4: CENTCOM says it struck sites on Iran's Kishim Island and Gorakh on Saturday and Sunday after Iran shot down a U.S. drone. Iran's state-linked media quoted the Iranian Revolutionary Guard saying a telecommunications tower was hit in Sirik, where Gorakh City is located. There was no mention of the U.S. attack on Kishim Island. It said the guard responded by targeting the base from which that attack was launched. Kuwait, where U.S. troops are positioned, says its air defenses had intercepted missiles and drones Monday morning. This latest round of violence comes as President Trump wrote a new post on Truth Social urging his critics in Washington to, quote, just sit back and relax, and said a deal with Iran that is, quote, good for the U.S. will be reached. Aya Batraoui, NPR News, Dubai.
2: As things cost more, Americans are putting less aside. Federal data shows the personal savings rate has fallen to the lowest level in years. NPR's Amy Held reports.
5: Inflation is around a three-year high. Wages have not kept up, and nearly half of U.S. households are struggling to afford the basics. A year ago, the personal savings rate was 5.8%. By March, it was down to 3.2%. And in April, the latest reading, it had fallen to 2.6%, according to the Bureau of Economic Analysis.
6: It's one of the lowest rates in the past 65 years.
5: Heather Long is chief economist at Navy Federal Credit Union and author of the Everyday Economic Substack.
6: We're seeing people turning more to credit cards and personal loans and buy now, pay later. We can see some early signs of pullback in home improvement and also in healthcare.
5: Long says she expects things to get tighter into the second half of the year. Amy Held, NPR News.
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8: It's 68 degrees in Nashville. We've got cloudy skies overhead right now. Good morning. I'm Nina Cardona. Here's the latest from WPLN News at 6:04. A new report focused on technology and policing showcases that Nashville's not using some tools that are common in peer cities. The Nashville Police and Public Safety Alliance commissioned the comparison of 10 cities. For WPLN News, Emily West looks at what the report says about Nashville.
9: License plate readers have been a constant battle in Nashville. Other than Austin, Texas, Metro is an outlier for not having the technology, which scans passing vehicles for police. At a recent budget hearing, council members praised Chief John Drake for the decline in crime rates without using LPRs. Right now, Nashville police also don't have a gunshot detection system, nor real-time video across the county to support its crime center.
10: Like at the Pierce study, we compare favorably to any city in America. But we could also have further reductions and less crime, less victims, if we had technology that could help us be more effective.
9: Nashville police do have cameras dispersed throughout downtown. Those can help police, like during the Riley Strain case, when a young inebriated man fell to his death in the river. The footage allowed detectives to trace his final steps and close the case. Emily West, WPLN News.
8: In recent years, the Metro Council has expanded its control over surveillance proposals and requires police contracts to go through legislative review. The Nashville Electric Service has selected the four neighborhoods where it will bury power lines. It's part of a pilot program to protect the lines from being exposed to severe weather and debris. At a recent board meeting, NES approved $9 million to move lines underground on a street in Old Hickory, one in Cane Ridge, two streets in the Thompson Lane area, and a few in Charlotte Park. Hundreds of thousands of Nashvillians lost power during Winter Storm Fern, some for more than a week. NES was asked to take alternative approaches. One suggestion was burying power lines, although some experts say that isn't always effective unless implemented system-wide and can be very costly. Nashville's already buried power lines in some areas downtown and in new construction. NES has also undertaken an aggressive tree trimming approach that has faced widespread community pushback. Metro Council requested a moratorium on the policy, but the electric company says it will not stop its trimming. Starting today and through the month of June, the Tennessee Highway Patrol will be on the lookout for drunk drivers across the state. Sobriety checkpoints will be set up in and around Nashville in both urban and rural counties, including Dixon, Montgomery, Wilson, and Williamson. Exact locations can be found on the website for the Tennessee Highway Patrol. You'll find more news anytime at WPLN.org. 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

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And Vanderbilt Bookstore, hosting Silent Book Club sessions, a peaceful quiet hour for reading with no assigned books and no discussion. Saturday, June 13th and June 27th from 2 to 3 p.m. All readers welcome.

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6: Live from WPLN News in Nashville, I'm Nina Cardona. Black bear encounters are on the rise in Tennessee, and climate change plays a big role, tampering with ecosystems in unexpected ways. For the Appalachian Mid-South Newsroom, WPLN's Caroline Eggers reports that wildlife managers are working in Gatlinburg to promote peaceful coexistence.
7: Along a steep, forested hillside in Gatlinburg, Tennessee wildlife biologist Janelle Musser is looking for black bears. Before long, a woman in the distance calls out excitedly.
8: So just be cautious.
7: It's a female bear, maybe about 200 pounds. And she has two cubs with her.
9: Look at them.
7: Musser clears an escape route for the bears, circling towards the home with the woman who first spotted them.
8: Hey, ma'am. Yeah? Just make sure you guys keep your car doors locked, okay? Yes.
7: Bears may have the best noses in the animal kingdom, and they're often smart or strong enough to investigate smells. They don't like humans, but Musser keeps a safe distance, occasionally taking a few steps back. The mama bear eats grass while the cubs practice climbing up trees. She says this is a healthy experience with bears.
8: Something so amazing as this is to see bears, to see a female with cubs and them doing what they're supposed to be doing.
7: As opposed to seeing bears go through trash, open up car doors, or worse. Bears used to cover all of Tennessee. But after centuries of hunting, mining, and logging, they retreated to the high terrain of the Appalachian Mountains. The state still allows hunters to kill hundreds of bears each year because, officials say, populations have grown significantly, estimated at 6,000 bears in the state. But according to Matt Drury of the Appalachian Trail Conservancy, their habitat is under threat.
10: A lot of these systems are on the ropes from past mismanagement. And in the face of climate change, especially forest types that are at higher elevations, they can't migrate any higher in the mountain if they're already on the top.
7: Climate impacts today are varied. Take extreme weather. 2 years ago, Hurricane Helene dumped record rainfall and destroyed hundreds of thousands of acres of forest. Then, non-native plants moved in, disrupting a web of animals. A lack of water is also an issue. In mid-May, the Great Smoky Mountains National Park was in severe drought. Former long-term park ranger Greg Grieco says drought can exacerbate a scarcity of natural food sources in the spring.
11: This time of year, bears' diets are pretty much limited to salad and grubs.
7: That can push bears to search for food around people. Brianna Abrams studies human-wildlife conflict globally. She says climate change affects ecosystems in many profound ways, often altering animal diets and movement.
9: It really doesn't matter where you are on the planet. All sorts of different kind of climate drivers are creating these increased conflicts.
7: Just like drought in the U.S., sea ice decline in the Arctic is forcing polar bears away from their natural prey of seals and towards people. And just last year in Japan, there was a weird event. Prolonged overcast conditions happened as beech trees were supposed to produce nuts that Asiatic black bears rely on.
9: Because of this atmospheric anomaly, that masting event never happened. And Japan saw a completely unprecedented rise in bear attacks and bear conflicts.
7: In turn, that creates danger for bears. Human-wildlife conflict is a leading cause of biodiversity loss,
9: especially for large mammals. And that is primarily through persecutory killings of animals as retaliation for creating conflict.
7: Abrams says more research is needed to identify proactive solutions. That's part of the job for Messer, the wildlife biologist with the Tennessee Wildlife Resources Agency. She's seen progress after the city of Gatlinburg bought bear-proof dumpsters and businesses added educational signs around town. But other solutions aren't as easy. Musser gets a call while driving in town that one of her bear traps caught an adolescent. She says a few bears had opened up a sliding door to an Airbnb cabin to get food.
12: If a person were to be inside that cabin, they could be seriously injured by those bears.
7: She pulls in where two people are on the porch, right next to the cage.
13: Hello.
12: Have you guys seen any other ones milling about the trap? Nope, just this lone one.
7: Mason Eads is visiting from Ohio with Shanna Bicknell. After getting groceries one day, bears got into their car within minutes. Then, on
14: our second day here, we had four bears get into the cabin. They popped the lock on the sliding door.
7: Bicknell was a bit more awestruck. She said she's been to Gatlinburg many times and had never seen bears.
15: Before this trip, they almost kind of like felt like a myth because you don't really see them at the zoos, you know, especially where we live, you don't ever see them.
7: While perhaps surreal, the situation is uncomfortable, especially for the trapped bear, who wasn't the target, so Musser releases them into the wild. But the other bears may face euthanization. That's why wildlife agents like Musser work to prevent pathways that escalate to this level, like bears getting into trash. She says many people are eager to help, with instruction. The ultimate goal is peaceful coexistence. Caroline Eggers, WPLN News.
16: It's Morning Edition from NPR News. I'm Steve Inskeep.
17: And Amy Martinez. President Trump had plans for a concert this summer on the National Mall in D.C. to celebrate the country's 250th anniversary. More than half of the musical artists who were listed on the program now will not perform. NPR's culture correspondent Manalit Del Barco joins us to discuss. So Manalit, who was originally on this lineup?
18: Yes, yeah, so the organizers said the Great American State Fair, as they called it, would be a celebration of patriotism. They announced nine musical acts, including the 1990s rapper Vanilla Ice. He said he's down for the concert, but he doesn't take the politics of it too seriously. Here's what he told TMZ.
19: And I don't even vote, so I don't even care. I'll go play for Putin and I'll play in Iran if you want. It don't matter. It's just music. What's the big deal, man? We're just entertainers.
18: But to fans, it apparently is a big deal, and artists started getting criticism because the event is backed by President Trump. Hip-hop artist Young MC, who you may remember for his 1989 hit Bust a Move, he announced he would not perform, saying artists were never told about any political involvement with the event. Country singer Martina McBride posted on X that she had been presented with an opportunity to perform at a nonpartisan event, but that turned out to be misleading. Also canceling the gig was one of the original lip syncers of Milli Vanilli and the remnants of the funk soul group The Commodores, also the band called Morris Day and the Time, minus the original Morris Day.
17: So are there any other examples of artists busting a move and canceling on an event promoted by the White House?
18: Yeah, there was backlash after Trump was named chairman of the board of the Kennedy Center. Artists began canceling their performances, including composer Philip Glass, soprano Renee Fleming, the San Francisco Ballet, and the musical Hamilton. They bowed out of performing at the Kennedy Center, or as the new board renamed it, the Donald J. Trump and the John F. Kennedy Memorial Center for the Performing Arts. Just last Friday, a federal judge ordered that Trump's name be removed from the building and blocked his planned renovation of the center. That prompted the president to announce he was canceling his involvement with the Kennedy Center. The White House said it would appeal the judge's ruling.
17: President Trump posted about the Freedom 250 cancellations this weekend. What do you have to say?
18: Trump posted on Truth Social, quote, "I understand artists are getting the yips having to do with their performance." He added that he should replace those he called, quote, "highly paid third-rate artists who nobody wants to hear, whose music is boring." Over the weekend, the concert's organizers, Freedom 250, announced that the president, who they called the visionary of the event, will headline the opening ceremony on Wednesday, June 24th. Trump says it will be a Make America Great Again rally.
17: So what has Trump said about becoming the new headliner?
18: Well, on Truth Social, Trump called himself the, quote, "number one attraction anywhere in the world," and, quote, "the man who gets much larger audiences than Elvis in his prime." Well, I did some research, and I found that Elvis Presley's largest concert, Aloha from Hawaii, in 1973, had an estimated global TV audience of more than a billion viewers. That's a concert where Elvis famously wears a white bell-bottom jumpsuit decorated with rhinestone American bald eagles.
17: That's NPR's Mandalit del Barco. Mandalit, thank you very much.
18: Thank you.

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6: Good morning. New Jersey's governor criticized violent protests at an ICE detention center, and there's now a half-mile curfew zone. New Jersey Senator Cory Booker joins us in this hour of Morning Edition from NPR News. Two federal courts are now looking into President Trump's settlement in the lawsuit he brought against himself. I'm Steve Inskeep.
7: And I'm A. Martinez. We hear from a former judge who argued Trump deceived one of those courts. Also, Stanford students reporting forced the university's president to resign.

0: Einstein. His new book looks at how Silicon Valley invests in freshmen before they even have a company to pitch. It's Monday, June 1st. On this day in 1974, a medical journal published Dr. Henry Heimlich's method for saving people choking on food. News is next.
1: Live from NPR News in Washington, I'm Libby Casey. The U.S. military says it struck various radar and drone launch sites near the Strait of Hormuz in recent days. U.S. Central Command says these attacks came in response to Iran shooting down a U.S. drone operating over international waters. Over the weekend, President Trump said the U.S. and Iran are close to a peace deal. But State Department spokesman Tommy Pigott told NPR's Morning Edition that there is not yet a deal.
2: The president has been very clear he wants to see a good deal here. And the president describing over the weekend that we are close to a circumstance, in his belief, of having a deal. But we're not going to have a deal that doesn't address some of the important parameters the president has outlined from the beginning.
1: Pigott pushed back on Republican concerns that the U.S. might unfreeze Iranian assets as part of an agreement and said there will be no exchange of money over the short term. Ukraine targeted oil and gas infrastructure in several regions of Russia over the weekend. The attacks are the latest in a growing campaign of Ukrainian strikes on Russia's energy industry that Kyiv calls long-range sanctions. From Moscow, NPR's Charles Maines reports.
3: Ukraine said its drone struck an oil refinery in the Russian city of Saratov, some 500 miles to the southeast of Moscow, with the local governor confirming damage to civilian infrastructure. Separately, authorities in Russia's southern Krasnodar region said a drone struck a large fuel depot, causing a massive fire. Months of Ukrainian attacks have degraded Russia's oil export capacity, by some estimates up to 40%. Yet the attacks also appear to be taking a toll on domestic consumption. The Kremlin-backed government in occupied Crimea announced rationing of petrol on the peninsula, with social media users reporting long lines of cars outside gas stations. Charles Maines, NPR News, Moscow.
1: The same technology used to produce COVID vaccines is behind a new advance in skin cancer treatment. NPR's Allison Aubrey reports a new study in the Journal of Clinical Oncology finds a messenger RNA vaccine can be very effective at preventing a recurrence of melanoma when used in combination with an immunotherapy drug.
4: Scientists used mRNA technology to create a personalized immunotherapy for melanoma patients who are at high risk of having the cancer come back and spread. Dr. Janice Maynor of NYU is one of the authors of the new study.
5: After 5 years of follow-up, 68.8% of patients who took the combination therapy remained cancer-free.
4: In addition, 92% of patients who received the personalized immunotherapy were still alive at the five-year mark, a significant reduction in the risk of dying from melanoma. Each year, about 112,000 melanomas are diagnosed in the U.S. It can also spread to organs including the brain and lungs. Melanoma experts say this is a landmark advance in how high-risk melanomas could be treated. Allison Aubrey, NPR News.
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7: It is a drizzly 70 degrees right now in Nashville. We've got an 80% chance of rain through the day today. Good morning. I'm Nina Cardona. Here's the latest from WPLN News at 7:04. A Tennessee woman is among a group of civilian activists who were forcefully detained in Libya last week while attempting to cross a security checkpoint into Gaza. Janelle Jones of Memphis was the only American arrested with the Global Samud Flotilla. She released a pre-recorded video.
8: I confirm that I participated in this mission of my own free will without any coercion or pressure from any party, motivated by my humanitarian and moral duty to the besieged civilians.
7: In the event all contact is lost, she calls on the U.S. government, human rights groups, and the media to press for her release. Efforts by Global Samud to contact Jones and others were not successful. The group released a statement saying they have not heard from the activists, but that they have been told they're being treated as possible illegal immigrants and they could soon be deported. Tree trimming by Nashville Electric Service will continue despite calls for a moratorium. Utility leaders say it would be more dangerous to allow trees to go untrimmed, raising the risk of damage and power outages. NES has agreed to scale back how aggressive its trims are, allowing somewhat more vegetation beneath power poles and wires. There's been widespread alarm about NES trimming. The utility had fallen behind on routine pruning, and it's now cutting trees that haven't been maintained in 4 years. Going forward, NES says it will accelerate its schedule to trim trees every 3 years instead of every four. Advocates for the homeless are asking for approval to build a transitional housing facility in Franklin. It's called Stable House, a stable place for people to stay for a few months as they earn money and look for permanent housing. Plans for the 11,000-square-foot facility were presented to the Franklin Board of Mayor and Aldermen earlier this last month. The proposal includes one structure with 66 beds, as well as 8 individual homes. It would be built by the Williamson County Housing Alliance, which has operated an emergency shelter space during extreme weather since 2019. If approved, this would be the county's first shelter not housed in a church. You'll find more news anytime at WPLN.org. And this is Nashville's local news and NPR station, 90.3 WPLN News.

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0: Live from NPR News in Washington, I'm Dave Mattingly. The U.S. and Iran have exchanged more fire in the Middle East in the latest test of the ongoing ceasefire. Here's NPR's Greg Myrie.
1: The U.S. military says American aircraft fired on a number of Iranian sites over the weekend. Now, they include a radar station, some drones, and a command center for drones. And this included an attack on Keshem Island in the Strait of Hormuz. Now, the U.S. says it acted because Iran had earlier shot down a U.S. Predator drone. The U.S. military says this U.S. drone was flying over international waters.
0: And Kuwaiti forces say they intercepted Iranian missiles and drones launched earlier today. President Trump continues to signal the U.S. and Iran are close to a deal to extend the ceasefire by 60 days. Israeli troops have captured a strategic mountain in southern Lebanon, marking their deepest incursion in the country in more than 25 years. The Israeli gains may be complicating efforts to extend the ceasefire between the U.S. and Iran, with Iranian officials demanding an end to the attacks against Hezbollah in Lebanon. AAA says the price of regular gasoline in the U.S. has dropped 18 cents a gallon in the last week on expectations the U.S. and Iran will reach an agreement. Regular now averages $4.32 a gallon nationwide. This is NPR News.
2: It's 71 degrees in Nashville. We've got a little bit of a drizzle going on. That's been on and off so far this morning. There's about an 80% chance of showers and thunderstorms in today's forecast. Good morning. I'm Nina Cardona. Here's the latest from WPLN News at 7:31. About 4,000 Tennesseans have lost their jobs to layoffs so far this year. That's based on disclosures filed with the Department of Labor. Federal law requires employers to notify the state if at least 50 people are being laid off. The total so far this year is pretty typical. It was around 4,000 for the first half of 2025 and 2024 as well. Hundreds of this year's layoffs have been in the automotive industry. According to data from the Federal Bureau of Labor and Workforce Statistics, the state has lost more than 40,000 jobs since November. However, the labor force has also declined during that time, leaving the unemployment rate flat and relatively low at 3.6%. Black bears are crossing paths with people more often in Tennessee, and climate change is often a hidden culprit. Bears' food sources can be disrupted during droughts or when invasive plants spread into their territory. That can lead bears to seek out human sources of food more often. Madison Eads from Ohio recently encountered bears multiple times while vacationing at a cabin in Gatlinburg.
3: Our second day here, we had four bears get into the cabin. They pop the lock on the sliding door.
2: Coming up later during Morning Edition, WPLN's Caroline Eggers reports on the evolving efforts in East Tennessee to promote peaceful coexistence with bears. Well, the band director of White House High School was arrested last week for statutory rape of a student. A joint statement from the Sumner County Sheriff's Office and Sumner County School says they got a tip that Dalton Hawkins was having an inappropriate relationship with a minor student. He has been terminated, and the school system is working with law enforcement to help the investigation. Authorities are asking those with additional information to call the sheriff's office at 615-451-3838. You'll find more news anytime at WPLN.org. 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

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There's about an 80% chance of showers and thunderstorms today, with a high expected to be in the mid-80s. Tonight, that chance of rain drops down to about 40%. And tomorrow should be a sunny day,

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5: Live from WPLN News in Nashville, I'm Nina Cardona. Black bear encounters are on the rise in Tennessee, and climate change plays a big role, tampering with ecosystems in unexpected ways. For the Appalachian Mid-South Newsroom, WPLN's Caroline Eggers reports that wildlife managers are working in Gatlinburg to promote peaceful coexistence.
6: Along a steep, forested hillside in Gatlinburg, Tennessee wildlife biologist Janelle Musser is looking for black bears. Before long, a woman in the distance calls out excitedly.
7: So just be cautious.
6: It's a female bear, maybe about 200 pounds. And she has two cubs with her.
8: Oh, look at them.
6: Musser clears an escape route for the bears, circling towards the home with the woman who first spotted them.
7: Hey, ma'am. Yeah? Just make sure you guys keep your car doors locked, okay? Yes.
6: Bears may have the best noses in the animal kingdom, and they're often smart or strong enough to investigate smells. They don't like humans, but Musser keeps a safe distance, occasionally taking a few steps back. The mama bear eats grass while the cubs practice climbing up trees. She says this is a healthy experience with bears.
7: Something so amazing as this is to see bears, to see a female with cubs and them doing what they're supposed to be doing.
6: As opposed to seeing bears go through trash, open up car doors, or worse. Bears used to cover all of Tennessee, but after centuries of hunting, mining, and logging, they retreated to the high terrain of the Appalachian Mountains. The state still allows hunters to kill hundreds of bears each year because, officials say, populations have grown significantly, estimated at 6,000 bears in the state. But according to Matt Drury of the Appalachian Trail Conservancy, their habitat is under threat.
9: A lot of these systems are on the ropes from past mismanagement. And in the face of climate change, especially forest types that are at higher elevations, they can't migrate any higher in the mountain if they're already on the top.
6: Climate impacts today are varied. Take extreme weather. 2 years ago, Hurricane Helene dumped record rainfall and destroyed hundreds of thousands of acres of forest. Then, non-native plants moved in, disrupting a web of animals. A lack of water is also an issue. In mid-May, the Great Smoky Mountains National Park was in severe drought. Former longtime park ranger Greg Grieco says drought can exacerbate a scarcity of natural food sources in the spring.
10: This time of year, bears' diets are pretty much limited to salad and grubs.
6: That can push bears to search for food around people. Brianna Abrams studies human-wildlife conflict globally. She says climate change affects ecosystems in many profound ways, often altering animal diets and movement.
11: It really doesn't matter where you are on the planet. All sorts of different kind of climate drivers are creating these increased conflicts.
6: Just like drought in the U.S., sea ice decline in the Arctic is forcing polar bears away from their natural prey of seals and towards people. And just last year in Japan, there was a weird event. prolonged overcast conditions happened as beech trees were supposed to produce nuts that Asiatic black bears rely on.
11: Because of this atmospheric anomaly, that masting event never happened. And Japan saw a completely unprecedented rise in bear attacks and bear conflicts.
6: In turn, that creates danger for bears. Human-wildlife conflict is a leading cause of biodiversity loss,
11: especially for large mammals. And that is primarily through persecutory killings of animals as retaliation for creating conflict.
6: Abram says more research is needed to identify proactive solutions. That's part of the job for Messer, the wildlife biologist with the Tennessee Wildlife Resources Agency. She's seen progress after the city of Gatlinburg bought bear-proof dumpsters and businesses added educational signs around town. But other solutions aren't as easy. Musser gets a call while driving in town that one of her bear traps caught an adolescent. She says a few bears had opened up a sliding door to an Airbnb cabin to get food.
8: If a person were to be inside that cabin, they could be seriously injured by those bears.
6: She pulls in where two people are on the porch, right next to the cage.
12: Hello.
13: Have you guys seen any other ones milling about the trap? Nope, just this lone one.
6: Mason Eads is visiting from Ohio with Shanna Bicknell. After getting groceries one day, bears got into their car within minutes. Then, on
14: our second day here, we had four bears get into the cabin. They popped the lock on the sliding door.
6: Bicknell was a bit more awestruck. She said she's been to Gatlinburg many times and had never seen bears.
15: Before this trip, they almost kind of like felt like a myth because you don't really see them at the zoos, you know, especially where we live, you don't ever see them.
6: While perhaps surreal, the situation is uncomfortable, especially for the trapped bear, who wasn't the target, so Musser releases them into the wild. But the other bears may face euthanization. That's why wildlife agents like Musser work to prevent pathways that escalate to this level, like bears getting into trash. She says many people are eager to help, with instruction. The ultimate goal is peaceful coexistence. Caroline Eggers, WPLN News.
16: It's Morning Edition from NPR News. I'm Steve Inskeep.
17: And Amy Martinez. President Trump had plans for a concert this summer on the National Mall in D.C. to celebrate the country's 250th anniversary. More than half of the musical artists who were listed on the program now will not perform. NPR's culture correspondent Manolita Del Barco joins us to discuss. So, Manolita, who was originally on this lineup?
18: Yes, yeah, so the organizers said the Great American State Fair, as they called it, would be a celebration of patriotism. They announced nine musical acts, including the 1990s rapper Vanilla Ice. He said he's down for the concert, but he doesn't take the politics of it too seriously. Here's what he told TMZ.
19: I don't even vote, so I don't even care. I'll go play for Putin and I'll play in Iran if you want. It don't matter. It's just music. What's the big deal, man? We're just entertainers.
18: But to fans, it apparently is a big deal, and artists started getting criticism because the event is backed by President Trump. Hip-hop artist Young MC, who you may remember for his 1989 hit Bust a Move, he announced he would not perform, saying artists were never told about any political involvement with the event. Country singer Martina McBride posted on X that she had been presented with an opportunity to perform at a nonpartisan event, but that turned out to be misleading. Also canceling the gig was one of the original lip syncers of Milli Vanilli and the remnants of the funk soul group The Commodores, also the band called Morris Day and the Time, minus the original Morris Day.
17: So are there any other examples of artists busting a move and canceling on an event promoted by the White House?
18: Yeah, there was backlash after Trump was named chairman of the board of the Kennedy Center. Artists began canceling their performances, including composer Philip Glass, soprano Renee Fleming, the San Francisco Ballet, and the musical Hamilton. They bowed out of performing at the Kennedy Center, or as the new board renamed it, the Donald J. Trump and the John F. Kennedy Memorial Center for the Performing Arts. Just last Friday, a federal judge ordered that Trump's name be removed from the building and blocked his planned renovation of the center. That prompted the president to announce he was canceling his involvement with the Kennedy Center. The White House said it would appeal the judge's ruling.
17: President Trump posted about the Freedom 250 cancellations this weekend. What do you have to say?
18: Trump posted on Truth Social, quote, "I understand artists are getting the yips having to do with their performance." He added that he should replace those he called, quote, "highly paid third-rate artists who nobody wants to hear, whose music is boring." Over the weekend, the concert's organizers, Freedom 250, announced that the president, who they called the visionary of the event, will headline the opening ceremony on Wednesday, June 24th. Trump says it will be a Make America Great Again rally.
17: So what has Trump said about becoming the new headliner?
18: Well, on Truth Social, Trump called himself the, quote, "number one attraction anywhere in the world," and, quote, "the man who gets much larger audiences than Elvis in his prime." Well, I did some research and I found that Elvis Presley's largest concert, Aloha from Hawaii, in 1973, had an estimated global TV audience of more than a billion viewers. That's a concert where Elvis famously wears a white bell-bottom jumpsuit decorated with rhinestone American bald eagles.
17: That's NPR's Mandalit del Barco. Mandalit, thank you very much.
18: Thank you.
16: Very well done. As the name implies, the World Cup in the United States will include teams from around the world, including Iran. Two games will be in Los Angeles, which has a huge Iranian community. Libby Rainey of LAist News reports.
12: It's a Sunday morning in LA, and members of Aria FC are warming up for a soccer match. This group of mainly Iranians has been in a league together for years, and now they're wrestling with complicated feelings about the Iranian team playing in their city. Nader Adeli follows soccer in his home country of Iran and is excited to root for those players on the world stage. He hopes politics will be left out of it. He thinks a lot of his teammates feel the same way.
20: They want the team to be here, lots of us. We registered to win the ticket for this tournament.
12: Bobby Riahi, another player, expressed more mixed feelings about cheering for the Iranian team.
21: People are oppressed in Iran, right? Given the condition, given the war and everything, cheering for a team that, you know, not everybody's heart is in it, it's hard.
12: Mehran Janani says some people don't want the team here at all.
22: There are some folks that are excited. There are some folks are not happy.

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6: Welcome to NewsHour from the BBC World Service. I'm Regina Vaidyanathan. Israel expands its military campaign in Lebanon. Civilians are fleeing parts of Beirut after Prime Minister Netanyahu ordered strikes on Hezbollah. We'll hear from residents in the capital.
7: When it started, we thought that they won't do to Lebanon what they did to Gaza. But now, from what we see, it is happening. They did to 65 villages what they did to Gaza.
6: The prehistoric paintings, once dismissed as strikes, IP Rock, now confirmed as Northwest Europe's oldest cave art.
8: I was ecstatic, as a word for it, because I was looking for it, never found it, and it wasn't until 2022 that it was found, and you can imagine talking about it and seeing it are two different things.
6: And we speak to the psychologist with incurable cancer who's climbed Mount Everest for the second time. A truly inspiring story. All of that coming up after the BBC News.
9: Live from NPR News in Washington, I'm Libby Casey. Israel's military is making its deepest push into southern Lebanon in decades, despite an official ceasefire in the war with Hezbollah. Israel also says it captured a medieval castle over the weekend, and now the country's leader has ordered airstrikes on the Lebanese capital, Beirut. Here's NPR's Greg Myrie.
10: An Israeli flag now flies over Beaufort Castle, a 12th century hilltop structure with a commanding view of southern Lebanon. The Israelis say the militant group Hezbollah was using the area to fire on nearby northern Israel. Israeli troops keep expanding their ground operations. It now appears to be the largest such offensive since Israel withdrew from southern Lebanon back in 2000. Israel's Prime Minister Benjamin Netanyahu has also ordered the military to bomb Hezbollah's strongholds in the southern suburbs of Beirut.

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0: On the next Fresh Air, historian Elizabeth Stordor Pryor spent years lecturing on the most charged word in American English and never told a soul that her father was the man who infamously used it, the legendary comic Richard Pryor. We talk about the N-word, growing up as Pryor's daughter, and why late in his career he swore to never say the word again. 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
14: From WHYY in Philadelphia, this is Fresh Air. I'm Tanya Mosley. Today, historian Elizabeth Storter Pryor. She spent her career tracing the racial slur, the N-word, through slavery, Jim Crow, the civil rights movement, and hip-hop. But what she didn't tell her audiences, and what she didn't tell most of her students, even some of her colleagues, was that her father was the comedian who put that word at the center of American comedy, Richard Pryor.
15: I mean, I was a scholar of the N-word, and so obviously is he.
14: Her new book is Something We Said, Richard Pryor, A Notorious Word and Me. It's part memoir and part history of a word her father, late in his career, decided to never use again. First News.
16: Live from NPR News, I'm Lakshmi Singh. A semi-official Iranian news agency says the Islamic Republic is suspending talks via mediators with the United States. Tasnim reports Iran's halting indirect communications over expanding Israeli military operations in southern Lebanon and in Gaza. The issue of presidential war powers is one item on a long to-do list Congress faces as it returns from recess. NPR's Eric McDaniel reports the Senate had advanced a measure that would force an end to the conflict, in part because President Trump keeps making enemies of Senate Republicans.
17: Trump backed a primary opponent against Louisiana's Bill Cassidy. Cassidy will lose his seat come January. And then Cassidy joined with Democrats to force an end to the war. The House of Representatives actually delayed a vote on a similar Democratic war powers resolution after it looked like Republican absences in that chamber meant it would have passed. All of this voting is mostly symbolic, though. The president can veto any war powers resolutions constraining the war that get to his desk. But it's worth noting, of course, the Constitution gives Congress the power to declare war and regulate conflict, and the president is legally required to get their approval in order to continue his Iran war.
16: Eric McDaniel reporting. Three Ebola vaccine candidates are being fast-tracked for development by the Coalition for Epidemic Preparedness, a global health organization. Here's NPR's Jonathan Lamb.
18: The Ebola outbreak centered in the Democratic Republic of Congo is already one of the largest on record, with over 1,100 suspected cases. It's driven by a rarer species of Ebola, Bundibugyo, for which there are no approved vaccines or treatments. But there are several candidate vaccines, and three will receive millions of dollars to jumpstart development. One is a Bundibugyo version of the Ervbo vaccine, which was approved for a different Ebola strain. Another is being developed by the University of Oxford using a platform similar to the Oxford AstraZeneca COVID vaccine. And the third is an mRNA vaccine from Moderna. It takes time for manufacturers to make enough product for clinical trials, so it'll likely be several months before any candidate

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5: From Nashville Public Radio, I'm Blake Farmer, and this is Nashville. Jim Palmer moved to Middle Tennessee to build a megachurch like the one he'd worked for when he got out of seminary. But over time, faith turned faulty. A couple of episodes left him feeling like deep down he no longer believed in what he was selling. He left the church, eventually left the Christian faith. This former megachurch pastor still ministers to people. It's just that he's helping them deconstruct the beliefs that were handed to them at an early age. Rebuilding after religious deconstruction with Jim Palmer. After the news, this is Nashville.
6: Sharing news and stories from the voices of Middle Tennessee. That's This is Nashville. This is Nashville is in service to you. So if you have an idea for the show or feedback you'd like us to hear, leave us a voice message at 615-751-2500.
7: Live from NPR News in Washington, I'm Lakshmi Singh. Iran says it is suspending talks via mediators with the U.S. over Israeli military operations in Lebanon and in Gaza. Israel has continued to bomb South Lebanon and the southern suburbs of Beirut, considered Hezbollah strongholds, even though a ceasefire was reached in April. Here's NPR's Hadil Alshalchi.
8: The semi-official Iranian news agency Tasnim, which is associated with the Islamic Revolutionary Guard Corps, said that Tehran was demanding the end of what it called the aggressive and brutal Israeli army operations in Gaza and Lebanon. It also called for the complete withdrawal of Israeli military forces from Lebanon. Iran said that unless those conditions were fulfilled, talks with the U.S. to end the war would halt. There was no immediate confirmation from senior Iranian officials that messages, mostly relayed via Pakistan, between the warring parties were being suspended. The U.S. and Iran said last week they were close to a tentative 60-day ceasefire extension and framework to start talks to end the war, but the agreement is waiting on President Trump's approval. Hadil Alshalchi, NPR News.
7: With rising gas prices, an unpopular war in Iran, and affordability concerns top of mind, American voters say they are unhappy with Republican leadership. NPR's Stephen Fowler has this report on the party's effort to explain why they should stay in power.
9: There's roughly 5 months to go until the November general election, and the GOP message is mixed at best. At a campaign event in Iowa last month, Vice President Vance said the election
10: is actually not any specific question of public policy.
9: But voters disagree. Polls show Americans have soured on multiple Trump administration policies. At a cabinet meeting last week, President Trump touted policies like a prescription drug savings program as proof his administration was working. But in a defense of the Iran war, he also said,
11: I don't care about the midterms.
9: The next set of midterm primaries Tuesday include key races in Iowa and California. Stephen Fowler, NPR News.
7: New Jersey officials say several protesters were arrested overnight for ignoring a curfew at Newark's Delaney Hall. The Immigration Detention Center has been the site of days of clashes between law enforcement officers and protesters over allegedly poor facility conditions. This morning on NPR, Democratic Senator Cory Booker spoke of outside agitators, but stopped short of accusing them of inciting violence in the first place.
12: We have a lot of people from the Proud Boys to Greg Bovino coming from outside of our state to try to escalate violence and conflict in front of the facility and distract from the moral urgency of this facility that should be closed.
7: That's Democratic Senator Cory Booker on

0: An NPR's Morning Edition. From Washington, this is NPR News. Anthropic, maker of Claude artificial intelligence models, says it confidentially filed a proposal today with the Securities and Exchange Commission to possibly go public. It says moving forward with an initial public offering would depend on market conditions and other factors. The number and price of shares have yet to be determined. Anthropic has experienced booming growth over the past year. Last week, its funding round closed at a more than $960 billion valuation, far surpassing rival OpenAI. Opposition to AI data centers is growing in many parts of the United States, where some residents worry about environmental and quality of life impacts. NPR's Windsor Johnson reports supporters argue the facilities are essential to powering the next generation of technology.
1: Residents in several communities say they're worried about noise, electricity demand, water use, and environmental impacts that AI data centers could bring. Terry Clower with George Mason University says some of those concerns are not supported by evidence.
2: It almost reminds me of the stuff that we used to hear about cell phone towers in the 1990s. We were all going to become X-Men because we were irradiated or, you know, we have brain cancer from using our cell phones. And it's just become almost hysteria in some cases now.
1: Clower says AI data centers are becoming critical infrastructure for technologies like artificial intelligence and cybersecurity, but says that communities need facts to weigh the trade-offs. Windsor Johnston, NPR News.
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5: I'm Blake Farmer, and this is Nashville. Jim Palmer was a crusader for Christianity. He accepted his calling in East Tennessee, went to seminary, started preaching in one of the largest megachurches in the country. He moved to Nashville to start an offshoot, but then things started to unravel. Faith turned to doubt, then to deconstruction. He was into deconstruction before it was cool, and now guides others who are figuring out what's next after Christianity. Jim Palmer, thank you so much for being here.
6: It's great. Thanks. It's good to be back in the Music City, my stomping ground.
5: Yes. Well, we'll talk a little bit about your Nashville story particularly, but I wonder if you could start with the tipping point, which I guess did happen here in Middle Tennessee, but you had lunch, I believe, with the wife of another minister who showed you some bruises. What happened?
6: So I had a woman in our congregation who requested that we have coffee together, which was strange, but I could tell that in her voice there was some desperation, so I agreed to meet with her. And in our meeting, she was wearing like a long sleeve shirt and a long dress, and she pulled up the sleeves of her arm and showed me the bruises that were up and down her arm, and then she pulled up her dress a little bit up her leg and showed me the bruises on her leg. Now, she was married to our worship director at the church. And this was a little bit of the beginning of the end for me, because I started recognizing that despite my bulletproof theology that I spent years of my life in theological school developing, and people depended on me to be the person to explain the Bible, what it meant to know God, how to cultivate a deep religious faith, that despite all of that teaching, I started recognizing over time that there were problems that persisted in the congregants of our church that never seemed to go away. Anxiety, depression, mm-hmm. addiction, broken relationships, unhappiness. And then I had one of those rare look in the mirror moments when I had to accept for myself that even I was not really experiencing the kind of life change and transformation and healing and liberation that I had preached for so long in my theology. And so I decided that at that point that I needed to walk away from Christianity and my ministerial career to try to determine what went wrong, what happened that I devoted so much of my life to wanting to help people, so much of my life to learning theology and teaching the Bible. And yet the result of that in the lives of so many people and even in my own life did not add up.
5: Yeah. Well, I'm certain you had prayed for people who asked for prayers of the congregation to, I don't know, get rid of their cancer, heal them from this or that, and that also hadn't happened. What was it about, you know, this moment having kind of abuse happening almost under your nose that I don't know, really changed things for you?
6: So I think that for a lot of people, there is a cognitive dissonance that sets in. And it's a conflict between what you're told about what life should be, what the world should be, what a relationship with God should be, and then there's what the actual experience of your life is. And so, as you point out, you know, this idea that God is a protector, that God will take care of you, that if you have enough faith, you know, and then, of course, you know, the easy question is, okay, so all the people right now who are dying around the world from starvation, from war, from violence, are we to conclude that somehow they have been left out? So there is a cognitive dissonance that's intellectual that a person can still maintain their involvement in their religion or their church because it does some other thing. It's a social cohesion. It provides their identity. It's the existential grounding from which life makes sense and so on. But when I started the more I was sitting down across from people and seeing the brokenness of their lives, and acknowledged my own brokenness, then it was the tipping point for me because there was no theological explanation that was capable of holding the weight of that despair, that woundedness, that lack of peace and liberation in my own life. You can only tell people so long, well, if you just have to have more faith. If you only read the Bible more, if you only...
5: God has a bigger plan.
6: Right.
5: Something. Well, we're going to come back to this, but I want to kind of go to your own. I don't think conversion is the right word because I know you were raised in sort of a Catholic household. But how did you come to faith, as you describe it?
6: My mother was an alcoholic, and she suffered from severe depression, and she was suicidal most of my childhood and youth. Wow. A lot of my childhood was trying to convince my mother not to take her life. So I would walk home from elementary school and my mother would be on the couch passed out. And I had to figure out whether or not that was the fact that she had literally passed out because of too much alcohol or if she had taken her own life. And so I grew up.
5: You were aware in elementary school of suicide?
6: Yes. Wow. So all that to say is I grew up in a abusive, traumatic, violent, chaotic life.
5: Was this in East Tennessee?
6: Blacksburg, Virginia.
5: Okay. Because I know you went to East Tennessee State.
6: Yeah, that was my ticket out of Blacksburg.
5: Oh, really?
6: Yeah, my undergraduate degree was, okay, I'm leaving home to get away from the chaos of my childhood. Yes, I was loosely raised Catholic, but yeah, I had no real personal significance to me. I kind of did it out of duty for a period of time. My father left our family when I was young. My brother was a drug abuser, very violent individual. But I did play sports. I did play football. My senior year in high school, the kicker of our football team asked if I would have breakfast with him at a McDonald's. And we had that breakfast together. And he took an interest in me. And he led me in the sinner's prayer.
5: Mm.
6: So... although I...
5: Can you explain what that means? Because I'm actually not all that familiar. Is this kind of a Baptist? Is this sort of how Baptists...
6: It's an evangelical thing, which is that if you... The basic idea is that you have to be born again.
5: Yeah.
6: And to be born again, kind of the formula is that you have to recite what's called the sinner's prayer, which is supposed to be a genuine acknowledgement of your sinfulness before God and an acceptance of Jesus Christ and his death on the cross as the remedy of your sins. And if you do that and you genuinely mean it, then you are in fact born again and you enjoy the benefits of a restored relationship with God. You go to heaven when you die. You're filled with the Holy Spirit to help guide your life and all the other benefits that people are told that they will receive as a result of being a Christian believer. And I did that in that McDonald's over.
5: It didn't require baptism and full immersion, which is,
6: you're right. It did not. Now, I did later, I did in fact later get baptized, but it was enough for me to say that sinner's prayer in that McDonald's. Now, because of my chaotic background in life, that it was a useful thing because I was told that with all that pain and heartache I carried, a relationship with God would have a dramatic impact. So I go off to college, just to East Tennessee State University.
5: Yeah.
6: And my first week at school in the student center, I run into this gentleman who is the campus director of the Campus Crusade for Christ ministry. And he invited me to a meeting. And here's me. I don't know what I'm going to really do in my life. I just came out of this chaotic background with a lot of trauma. This guy's taking an interest in me. I go to this meeting. And then that kind of began my journey of kind of being groomed into roles of spiritual leadership, because I did discover, not unbeknownst to me, he asked me if I would get up and tell my story about what my life was like before.
5: Because they're always looking for somebody who has a good story, right. Some trauma in the background, and then they've turned it around and you know, maybe coming to faith was a part of that.
6: Yeah, and I had a pretty good story with my background and that come to Jesus experience in the McDonald's. And so I got up and told what was referred to as sharing your personal testimony. And somehow it was that moment that I figured out that I had enough of a charismatic personality and the ability to communicate and sort of be a leader. And then that's all it took for me to kind of feel like, okay, this is my direction in life. This is Jim Palmer. This is what I'm good at. This is what I can make a difference by going down this path. And so I did. That led to me going to Chicago, going to seminary. That led to me becoming a pastor. And I kind of walked that path for many years, wanting to make a difference and feeling like doing it as a pastor was the way for my life to matter.
5: I'm Blake Farmer. This is Nashville. Our guest is Jim Palmer, who is a former church pastor. In fact, a mega church. What was it like? I had heard of Willow Creek Community Church, and I guess in my mind, for some reason, since I spent so much time in Texas, I was thinking of it being in Dallas. But no, it's outside of Chicago, and it's massive, like one of the biggest sort of auditoriums in any church. Seats like 7,000 plus. What was it like to be a minister and a minister at a church bigger than almost any church in the country?
6: Well, when I was in seminary in Chicago, a professor said that he encouraged me to cultivate a relationship with Bill Hybels, who was the pastor of that church at the time.
5: Well-known name, you're saying?
6: Yeah, well-known person.
5: Yeah.
6: More controversially in recent years, which is something that we could talk about. But so I go out to the church. I drive past where it's supposed to be about six different times until I realized that that big thing that looked like a, you know, University of Tennessee campus was the church. So this was one of my first experiences with a megachurch. They had 250 full-time staff people.
5: Oh, my goodness.
6: At the time, Willow Creek was the largest Christian church in North America. Now, that since then, probably maybe Joel Osteen and other churches like that. But back,
5: because this would have been in early 90s?
6: Yeah. Now, they started the church in the mid-70s, which it was very novel to do things that they were doing, which is do contemporary music, do theater, deliver messages that they called seeker-targeted, meaning that it was really designed for people who are not interested in traditional religion or traditional church, and it worked.
5: In other words, they actually were trying to lower the barrier to entry, right? Make it more inviting to come?
6: Yeah, for sure. And they did that through the use of arts. You know, it wouldn't be that uncommon in Chicago for mm-hmm. Mike Singletary or other professional athletes with the Bears or the Cubs or professional entertainers to come in. Bill Clinton spoke there one time. Other very well-known people would come and speak at the church. But it was an attempt to take the message of Christianity and for it to be relevant to the contemporary mm-hmm. issues of modern life and remove all the religious trappings. You know, like at the church, there was no crosses. There was no like religious imagery. You would think that it was a business center. Mm-hmm. You know, it was a state-of-the-art auditorium where we met. And so it was a very interesting experience because one of the things about institutional church culture is that the barometer of success is numbers.
5: Mm.
6: Of all the church conferences that I went to, which I went to many, the question always among group of church leaders is how big is your church?
5: Right. And is it growing?
6: Right. And depending on your answer to that question determines your worth in that crowd.
5: Right.
6: You know, like if you're a pastor of a small church, then like something must be wrong. And this is why you would go up to Willow Creek and go to the conference so that you can learn the secrets to build a mega church.
5: Yeah. Wow. Talk to me, though, about obviously there's so much negative that you would have to say about that experience I sense in love. But like at the time, what would you have kind of listed as like the good things that this church was doing?
6: Yeah, there are many, and there are a lot of extraordinary human beings that were part of building Willow Creek Church, and many of them are still my friends. So one of the challenges consistently with religion is that it sometimes struggles to make faith applicable and connected to the contemporary lived human experience, right? Like you can pick up a Bible and start teaching it and talk about Paul and talk about ancient Israel and talk about, you know, all the things if you're going to get up and sort of work through the Bible and teach it. And there's some people who are very good at that, expository preaching, for example, but it's a whole other thing to make the connection to modern culture, to keep people, you know, interested. There is a loss of trust in organized religion that has eroded over time, and it's prominent today. And the church responds to this often by making cosmetic changes. We will do a show. We will do a highly produced performance. We will bring in the great performers. Like if you look at some of the Easter services, for example, recently, you know, you had everything from live, you know, animals on stages uh-huh. and a Jesus that got like pulled out of the auditorium into the air and people driving, you know, so, and that is sort of a corruption of the Willow Creek idea originally, which was to connect to the felt needs of a human person through Christian values and relationship with God. And I think that they did that successfully, and I think it changed many people's lives. And, I think the burden is on religion to make that connection to the human person based on what they feel that they need or that they struggle with, you know, and Willow Creek did that very well. They also really, the value of excellence in everything they did was that their music, their production, Bill Hybels' sermons, the condition of the building, the way that the business infrastructure of it was like, you know, very well run.
5: Well, we need to take a quick break. When we come back, we'll journey with you from Chicagoland down to Nashville. We're also going to talk about, what has kept you, you've kind of kept from your time as a pastor. And hint to listeners, WWJD is part of it. Stay with us. This is Nashville.

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3: I'm Blake Farmer, and this is Nashville. Well, Jim Palmer went from the Chicagoland to Nashville, where he was building a bit of an offshoot here in Middle Tennessee. And then, of course, he ended up leaving that church, started writing about deconstruction, also wrote a book about Jesus. This was after his time as a pastor. In fact, the title is Being Jesus in Nashville. Came after a year in which he had not one but two near-death experiences. Can you take me to that year and those experiences?
4: Yeah, so when I walked away from my ministerial career, which was walking away from a lot. I mean, it was walking away from the place where I had a sense of identity. It was walking away from my vocation. It was walking away from my financial security. So I walked away from all of it and started writing about it. And it started as a personal blog. My life after religion, after being a career minister in organized Christianity. And there was an individual who worked for what now was Zondervan Publishing, who started reading the blog and contacted me and said, hey, have you ever thought about writing a book? Because there seems to be some real interest around people who are leaving religion and so on.
3: This would have been what, early 2000s?
4: Yeah, 2005 was when my first book came out, Divine Nobodies, Shedding Religion to Find God and Unlikely People Who Help You. So I wrote that book, and then people started contacting me. Hey, Jim, I can relate to what you've shared. I kind of have this cognitive dissonance and struggle with my faith. Thanks for writing. What do you think about this? So I started responding to those emails little by little and, you know, kept on writing books. I've published 7 now in total, but the books kind of are my journey further away from my connection to Christianity. Being Jesus in Nashville was an important book because it was a Christian publishing house. And the idea was I was going to devote a year of my life to an experiment and test my theory that anything Jesus did, I could do. Mm-hmm. Because that there was no real fundamental difference between Jesus and I was my premise. Not like fundamentally meaning that Jesus isn't any more divine than I am. The real difference would be primarily that he was courageously more human than most people, including myself. But I decided I was going to spend a year and test his theory. Could I go into a hospital and, let's say, heal someone like Jesus did? Yeah. Could I do things like this? And so everyone was real excited about this idea, right? Like, because the theory was, well, of course you're not going to be able to do that, but it's going to be a great story. It'd be a great book. You'd get a lot of it. Okay. So
3: it'll sell copies.
4: Right. But what inevitably happened is that it more and more challenged the way I thought about Jesus to the point where the Christian publisher refused to publish the book, labeled me a heretic, and canceled my 2-book contract.
3: Wow.
4: So that was sort of the beginning of the end with my relationship to traditional Christian or traditional Christian.
3: And are you saying
4: publishing?
3: Because in those early days, you were, I guess the term is deconstructing, but you weren't sure you had fully stepped out of Christianity. That sort of sealed the deal there.
4: I think that even now, you know, 25, 30 years later, I find Jesus to be deeply meaningful spiritually, but not for the reasons I had learned in Christianity.
3: Mm. Talk about that.
4: So, like, for example, in there's a line in Christianity you don't cross, and that is the question of the divinity of Jesus, and that's what happened in that book. Mm-hmm. There's two mistakes that you could be. You can't. You're either going to make the mistake of making Jesus too human, or you're going to make the mistake of making yourself too divine. If you do either of those two things, you're out when it comes to, you know, traditional Christianity. But here's the thing. Jesus was not a Christian. In fact, Jesus did not start Christianity. In fact, the bulk of Christian teaching theologically has virtually nothing to do with the life or teachings of Jesus Christ himself. And so the problem has always been, one of the problems is that Christianity doesn't own Jesus. And in fact, you probably have to, it's a healthy thing to separate the difference between Christianity and Jesus, because they can be very different things, right? Even in a lot of the political Christian nationalism and so on, there's a big difference. So, if you go and you look at the theology that eventually emerged about Jesus, the idea that Jesus is divine, if you look at the church councils, if you look at the influence of power in politics over time, you know, it's not quite the sacred story that you think. And people will say, well, Jim, my authority is in the Bible, you know, and I will often say, well, okay, but maybe it would be more accurate for you to say is that my authority is in what my church taught me the Bible meant, because there's 45,000 different Christian denominations around the world. So who gets to decide who is right? And they don't just disagree on little things of whether you should sprinkle or immerse someone for baptism. There has historically been differences of opinion about things like the divinity of Jesus, the Trinity, the afterlife of heaven, you know.
3: Yeah, does hell exist?
4: Right, does hell exist, which I don't think it does and can't. And if you really want to dig into it. But so what I'm saying is that you can find Jesus. Look, there's no better deconstruction coach than Jesus, right? Jesus confronted power, both religious and political power. Jesus pulled the location of spirituality back to the individual person. Jesus said, the kingdom of God is within you. Jesus challenged the religious systems of the day and calling out the ways that they co-opted their ecclesiastical power and lorded that over the people. Jesus' closest friends of the Bible were the sinners that religion had written off.
3: You're saying the taxpayers, the sons of thunder,
4: Right. And so a lot of the Christian teaching...
3: Tax collectors. I think I said taxpayers. That would be weird. But tax collectors.
4: Tax collectors. There's passages say that, you know, that Jesus dined, which means that he casually entertained and was connected with people that... So it's not an open and shut case by any means that what it means to even follow or know Jesus. And I think that one of the things that I've realized is that Jesus is universally significant. It doesn't matter if you're a Christian or an atheist. There's at least 10 things I can think of that an atheist would actually agree with what Jesus taught and the way that Jesus lived. And I think it's, speaking of mega churches, I think if Jesus walked into, you know, like there's that show, you know, The Undercover Boss. You ever heard? Okay, if Jesus walked
3: so
4: in.
3: The boss comes in disguise.
4: He comes in disguise, and I think he shuts it down. He shuts down a lot of the mega churches. He shuts down a lot of institutional Christianity, because it doesn't represent the kind of values and the life that he lived. Now, I want to be careful and say that, you know, religion is not a monolithic thing. There are a lot of Christian, there are a lot of religious groups and spiritual communities who embrace Jesus in very meaningful and ways that are not harmful to others. but there is a growing erosion of trust in institutional Christianity. And that doesn't mean that people are necessarily giving up on their interest in Jesus.
3: I'm Blake Farmer. This is Nashville. Our guest is Jim Palmer, who is a former pastor at a mega church outside of Chicago, Willow Creek, that is also starting. I'm sorry, the name of the church that you started here is escaping me.
4: Springbrook Community Church.
3: Springbrook. What part of Middle Tennessee is that?
4: In Brentwood.
3: So it's in Brentwood. Still there?
4: It's still there, but under a different name.
3: What's the name of it?
4: I think it's Community Bible Church.
3: Yeah. Okay. So is it, how big of a deal was it when you kind of walked out on that church? What did you even say to them?
4: Well, it's very difficult for a founding pastor to leave a church they started.
3: Yeah. I mean, in other words, you moved here to start that church.
4: Right. I moved here to start that church because I was at Willow Creek, right in Chicago.
3: And they're like, they're going to make another Willow Creek here.
4: Exactly. Which one of the things you learn from people who take that path is that despite all the people that would go to Chicago for the conference, is that you can't duplicate what Willow Creek did. You can't create the same conditions. It's not going to work that same way. Nashville, Tennessee is not the same thing as the suburbs of Chicago, for example. And so a lot of people ran up to Willow Creek to learn all the trade secrets, only to figure out that it was not something that was, you know, really going to work. But I remember that on the Sunday of our first service, I still had the newspaper because in Chicago, I became a big Chicago Bulls and Michael Jordan fan. Hmm. And on the cover of the newspaper that day, the Tennessee was the launch of this mega church about some guys trying to import Northern religion into Nashville. And Michael Jordan was also on the front page because I think he'd started baseball or something. I can't remember exactly. No. I'm trying to remember, but anyway.
3: He played for the Sounds briefly, right, very briefly. Right. But yeah, maybe, who knows?
4: So I think that your question was leaving was difficult, and they wanted me to stay and try to work it through because it's very difficult for a founding pastor to leave. But ultimately, I decided that it was not fair for anyone for me to stay because I felt like I could no longer represent the Christian theology that what was expected.
3: Hmm. Did in other words, you're saying you weren't sure you had to actually leave, but what you were saying, sort of the elders or something said you probably needed to go.
4: Yeah, it's not like I was asked to leave.
3: Right.
4: I literally said I need to leave. And so there was some discussion about, well, like you could take a sabbatical and try to kind of regroup and so on. And at the time, I thought it was better for everyone, including the church, for me to make a clean break.
3: Yeah.
4: You know, how can I go rethink my whole faith where I'm sort of like also responsible for this community, the pressure that I might be going back and so on and so forth.
3: Mm-hmm. Well, so I wonder, though, what it says that people who have even kind of left, you know, the Christian church do have trouble fully leaving behind the teachings of Jesus.
4: Yes, I think that one of the things that I find interesting is that, you know, Jesus has persisted as a person of great spiritual interest across a multitude of even, let's say, disciplines of human inquiry. Like Jungian psychology sees Jesus as an archetype of a complete self.
3: Mm. We actually had a guy in here, Mo Sabri, who's Muslim, also from Upper East Tennessee, who was like, I'm a big fan of Jesus. Anyway, yeah.
4: Yeah, I think if you strip away the way that Jesus has been corrupted by the sometimes the loudest expressions of Christianity, then you just kind of end up with a figure that you'd be hard-pressed not to find some significance in. Whether or not you feel like Jesus is actually a historical person who existed, or if you think that it's more of a mythology and there's some differences of opinion, I think for the most part there's agreement that there was a person that is now referred to as Jesus that lived, but the information that supports that outside the Bible itself is almost nothing or very little. And we know that Jesus and Christ are not named. They're, you know, Christ is a title, and Jesus, it would have been named Jesus Christ.
3: Right.
4: That was like
3: it's
4: a
3: not his last name.
4: Right.
3: You know, what changed in your life when you left? Obviously, it wasn't like one day it totally flipped, but like in your own personal life, what did that exit look like? What was the damage?
4: I think it was a major rebuild, life rebuild, you know, starting over. And this is the reality that most people have when they leave religion. Religion is often like the one-stop shopping place where all the things you need are met. It's the basis of your identity. It's the basis of your relationships and your social network. It gives you all the answers to life's most important questions.
3: You might stick around just because, these are my people.
4: Right. And so when you walk away from that, you lose all that. You lose your relationships. You lose your grounding as a human person in terms of those big existential questions. For me, I lost my identity in terms of my vocation. And so it was a rebuild from ground one. What is it? What do I believe? What do I do from here? And I literally, for a period of time, got, you know, carried lumber across construction sites, you know, to earn income. People that leave vocational ministry, depending on their background, you know, like if you went to Bible college and then go to seminary and then you go in the ministry and then you leave, like, what are you going to do?
3: Yeah.
4: I mean, you can find, there are transferable skills and you can pivot to other, you know, vocations and occupations, and people do that, but it's not the easiest thing to do, and it's quite a significant thing for a person to grapple with, that all the questions they had to life's most important questions now are open-ended.
3: Yeah.
4: Is there a God? What does happen when you die? Who am I as a human being? What is right or wrong? And now the burden is shifted to you to determine. I mean, there once was an external system for which that external referent defined all that for you, but now it's you. And that's kind of a big thing to ask, right? Like, I still can't work the remote control completely on our TV. And if you're expecting me to figure out what the meaning of life is, like, that's a big ask for people when they leave religion. And so it can be catastrophic. It can be a real struggle, which is why cultural nihilism is a big thing currently, particularly for people who leave religion, because it's not only that you leave the answers to these questions, but it's also likely that the impact of religion created human development deficits, so you don't even have the tools to create new answers to the questions.
3: Nihilism meaning like almost life is meaningless, like
4: yes,
3: that there's no meaning in life.
4: Right. And philosophical nihilism, essentially, it just says that there is no, the universe doesn't come preloaded with meaning.
3: Yeah.
4: For example. And so, which shifts the burden to yourself to be the meaning maker. So really, philosophical nihilism is neutral. It's neither positive nor negative. It's just stating, here's the facts of the way the universe works. It didn't pop into place with a meaning. Likely, most nihilism does not embrace an afterlife narrative like heaven, and doesn't swoop in with nice answers to things like human suffering. You know, in religion, there's always an answer. If there's something you can't figure out, you just kind of stick in. God works in mysterious ways. You know, there's a plan, or you look to the future for there to be a guarantee that it gets resolved because, you know, Jesus is going to come back. God's going to, you know, achieve justice. And then this all gets worked out in the afterlife. But if you lose all that, then a person can start thinking there is no meaning to life. Mm. There's no purpose for being here. Maybe I don't, why would I want to live if all of that is true?
3: You know, it sounds like a dangerous place to spend most of your life. We need to take one more break. And when we come back, we'll go a little bit further down this road and talk about, you know, what kind of infrastructure there even is around deconstruction. What does a minister who has left the faith do. And we'll also take a trip outside the Bible Belt. I'm Blake Farmer. This is Nashville. Stay with us.
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3: I'm Blake Farmer, and this is Nashville. Our guest, Jim Palmer, has spent the last few decades helping people deconstruct their Christian faith, even right here in the Bible Belt. But recently, he's actually moved to Costa Rica. What took you away?
4: Well, you know, the world's a big place, and you have one life. So there's something about you live your whole life in one place that doesn't seem quite right. So I've done a good bit of international travel back in the day. I worked for an international human rights agency and traveled to many places.
3: Right, international justice mission, right? I think it's IJM's familiar to a lot of our listeners.
4: Okay, yeah. And so I have traveled the world, and, you know, we had a conversation earlier about what people are deciding to do with their lives when they move into the second half of their life, for example, kind of rethinking what you want your life to look like. And one of those things was living in another part of the world. Yeah. So Costa Rica's been a great place to be. It's there's a lot of course, I've been a U.S. citizen, but there are a lot of expats and people that live in Costa Rica. Not really where I live, because I'm in a little Tico village in the mountains where there's not many expats.
3: Wow.
4: And but It's a lot of fun living there. My daughter's done a lot of travel in Central America and South America, and so I've always been fond of that part of the world. I was recently in Panama. Panama's a great country also, but Costa Rica's been good.
3: Mm, doing mission work down there, deconstruction mission work.
4: Yeah, it's heavily Catholic in Costa Rica. And, you know, but I've worked with people. In 2019, I founded the Center for Non-Religious Spirituality. And there is, particularly in the West, you know, there's this term we often hear, spiritual but not religious. And that represents the person who, you know, spirituality is a universally significant dimension of the human experience, but it doesn't necessarily have to be mediated through organized religion. Yeah. So people can leave organized religion, but still have a very deep, meaningful, human, and healthy spirituality. But sometimes that means that they have to disentangle themselves from what was harmful in their religious experience. And that's essentially what we call deconstruction. It's not destruction, right? It's not religious destruction. It's deconstruction. And the idea is that, you know, if you want to know how a car works, you have to open the hood and kind of look and see what's going on here. If you want to understand how religion damaged you, you're going to have to open the hood and look a little bit at what happened.
3: Yeah. Well, it's interesting because to read your writings, you essentially sound like a minister, just not a minister of the Christian faith necessarily, although not to say that it's all in conflict. Like, is there some kind of system that's sort of starting to be built that's almost like organized, not organized religion, but organized unreligious?
4: Yeah. Well, I estimated recently that I've probably spent somewhere around 40,000 hours over, you know, almost three decades individually working with people who left religion over the course of that time, you start noticing common denominators, patterns, and ways that you can help a person work through that process. However, and so you can learn from that and develop models, look at, you know, we talk about human development deficits that we now understand happen with people who leave religion. Religious trauma syndrome has now been identified in the mental health field, although it's not actually on, it's not been identified in the DSM as a mental health disorder yet. It probably will be next time around. One in three Americans say that they have, in fact, had an experience that they would describe as being religiously traumatic. So we've learned a lot to create models and ways of treating and working with people. However, one of the most damaging aspects of organized religion is that it operates on a guru model. Okay. So when you said, well, you're kind of like a minister, you know, like a part of me like recoiled, because one of the things that, one of the biggest things we try to do in deconstruction work is restore the sense of authority to the person, not some guru, even a deconstruction guru. And you're right. You can make a religion out of everything. You can make a religion out of philosophy, theology, non-theology, for religion, against religion. You can make a religion out of deconstruction. If what you mean is that you create a rigid program, you get some guru to run it.
3: Who's charismatic and people are drawn to them.
4: Right. So you, it's a dynamic that you have, or influencer, you know, these days, social media influencers are basically like gurus. And so, we train non-religious spiritual directors. For example, one of the things that we teach them is that you're not there to fix them. You're not there to solve it. You're not there to be the answer person. You're there to accompany their spiritual journey by giving them regard, acceptance, empathy, compassion, and support.
3: Well, who's paying for this, though? You know, these are the kinds of people who'd be on staff of a church, and you know, they're motivated to obviously for the health and wellness of that person, I hope, but also like, oh, this person might become a member of our congregation and help us grow and grow our budget and all sorts of stuff. Who pays you to help them deconstruct? Do you just have to operate like a therapist?
4: Essentially, yes. Is that so? One of the things that happens in the field of professional therapy is that there's a lack of awareness of the issue of existential health. In fact, there are often...
3: I mean, it's like a funny term. I don't know that I've heard it.
4: Yeah, well, so most models of health and healthcare revolve around there's the physical health, psychological health, and social health. Well, there's a fourth, existential health. And the reason why it's often missed is that, you know, the root word of existential is existence, and that it has to do with your relationship to existence itself.
3: Yeah.
4: And what that even means. And so sometimes therapeutic culture pathologizes existential problems and are not helpful. Like, if you go in, this isn't true of all therapists, and I train therapists in the area of existential health, but for a lot of people, if you go to a therapist and you start talking about, for example, a certain kind of depression that you might be feeling because of nihilism, that's not clinical depression. That's not something that should be pathologized. It's something to be understood.
3: It's almost like you need a minister of some kind to help you deal with this.
4: We call them existential health practitioners, which are people that
3: never heard of it.
4: Yeah, which are people that are specifically trained to deal with the existential health of a person, which arguably will be, you know, one of the important, you know, modern civilizations breaking down in terms of existential health. Mm.
3: Can you imagine, you know, 24-year-old you listening to what is coming out of your mouth right now?
4: Absolutely not. And in fact, I tell people all the time that, you know, people will leave religion, let's say, and then a couple years, 5 years, 10 years into it, they'll look back and have interactions with people who are currently involved in religion. And be like, how can they believe this? How can they do this? And I have to remind them, well, you did that. That was you 10 years ago. And that's the basis of compassion and understanding, is you were once that person. But the further you get away from it, you can sort of like forget what the path was. Now, the thing is that it's not like it's all, you know, the human journey it entails all of it. You know, so I don't think it does anybody any help to like write off pieces of it. You know, it was part of the journey. You know, I was partly shaped by the abuse of my mother, you know, in many negative ways. But when I made peace with that, it had an impact on my life that I'm grateful for. And so it's common for people to leave religion and it's like scorch earth theory. Like all religion is bad. Yeah. These people are bad. Everything they taught me is bad. You know, and they become fundamentalist against religion. And it replicates the same problem. You know, so
3: You're saying that you've just become a fundamentalist for another team or something.
4: Yeah, you could be a fundamentalist atheist, which essentially is saying that here is what I think about the way it is, and that is the only way it can be. And if you don't agree with that, then there is something wrong with you. In fact, some of the most famous atheists, and this is one of the reasons why atheists have been criticized. If you take like Richard Dawkins, for example, is a well-known famous atheist, you know, he's a scientist. He was for a time would often actually refer to religion as a mental disorder. And it was because of his failure to appreciate the role of religion in our species. To write religion off as a psychological disorder is really an ignorance on his part.
3: Yeah. Well, you know, there's not going to be any beautiful place to end this conversation because it could go on for hours when you're talking about, I don't know, the biggest questions that exist in human existence. So I might end with this. So you're back in Nashville from Costa Rica where you live now. When you come back, what must you see and do? Where must you eat? Do you have favorite places you got to revisit?
4: Oh, yeah. My daughter and I, tomorrow night, we're going to 1820.
3: We'll figure out what it is, but a number. So it sounds like a trendy newer restaurant.
4: It is a trendy newer restaurant.
3: So there's not like some old place you're like, oh, we got to go to my favorite Mexican spot or
4: Nadine's in Hermitage.
3: Nadine's.
4: Have you ever been there?
3: I don't think I have.
4: It's a little dive in Hermitage. It's a little dive in Hermitage, but I love going to Nadine's, you know, especially for breakfast. I'm a breakfast person. Uh-huh. I usually get up at 4 a.m. is my wake up time.
3: So really, you go there for a lunch, really, at 9.
4: Right. But they serve breakfast all day. And again, it's a dive. But, you know, I will definitely make sure that I go there at least once with my daughter while I'm here. I lived a lot of my years in Nashville in Hermitage. And so there's a lot of nice little places around there.
3: Does it still feel like home?
4: It does. You know, it's you know, changed a lot, you know, Hermitage and but it does. I mean, I love Nashville. And
3: so you're saying you land at the airport and you're like, you still have that I'm home feeling?
4: Yeah. I mean, I lived since 1992 up until like a year ago in Nashville. So, you know, Nashville will always be where I consider to be home.
3: Well, home will be here whenever you want to come back. Jim Palmer, thank you so much for helping us think big thoughts today.
4: Thanks, Blake.
3: Thank you for tuning in this hour. This is Nashville as a production of Nashville Public Radio. We air these profile interviews most Mondays. 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Today's episode was produced by Josh Deepin. Liv Lombardi making us sound and look good on video. The masterminds behind our theme music are LaRange and Namir Blake. You can comment, tell us what you want to hear on the show, tell us who you think is deserving of a profile interview. The number is 615-760-2000. You can also find us on Instagram and leave us a message there @ThisIsNashville_WPLN. I'm Blake Farmer. Go in peace.

Harpeth Hall, working to make aspirations become achievements and helping girls become young women prepared to lead a life of purpose. Harpeth Hall celebrates the class of 2026. Alumni will pursue their ambitions at 60 colleges across the country and abroad, including flagship universities, private liberal arts colleges, HBCUs, and schools for the arts. Harpeth Hall, where girls in grades 5 through 12 learn to think critically, lead

0: Many people in Iran are back online after a three-month internet blackout. It began soon after the U.S. and Israel launched their war in February. 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Hear what they're saying on the next Morning Edition from NPR News.
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0: 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You can find us there at The World News GBH. I'm Marco Werman.
1: And I'm Carolyn Beeler. 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

0: cattle, but yet your prices at the grocery store keep going higher and higher.
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3: Live from NPR News, I'm Lakshmi Singh. President Trump says Israel and Hezbollah militants plan to de-escalate their fight in southern Lebanon. The Republican leader announced on social media that he had spoken with Prime Minister Benjamin Netanyahu today. NPR's Deepa Shivaram has more on that.
4: Netanyahu had ordered Israeli troops to target areas surrounding Beirut. But now Trump says after his call with Netanyahu, there will be no troops going to Beirut and that any Israeli troops on their way, quote, have already been turned back. Trump says he also spoke with representatives from Hezbollah. Israel's increased aggression against Lebanon, which violates the ceasefire agreed on weeks ago, has complicated ongoing talks to end the U.S. and Israel's war against Iran. Iran pulled out of negotiations after Israel's attacks on Beirut. Trump says the talks are continuing with Iran, though, and moving at what he calls a, quote, rapid pace. Deepa Shivaram, NPR News.
3: Further testing what technically still is a U.S.-Iran ceasefire. Today, Washington said the military bombed radar and drone sites in Iran after the Islamic Republic shot down an American drone over the weekend. Iran later said it targeted U.S. soldiers in Kuwait with missiles. The U.S. says it shot down the missiles. A divided federal appeals court has ruled that the administration's policy banning transgender troops from military service is likely illegal, but a ban could still be enforced against those seeking to enlist while the case plays out in court. Today, the three-judge panel of the U.S. Court of Appeals for the District of Columbia Circuit upheld a 2025 lower court ruling against Trump's executive order on constitutional grounds. Several more states hold primaries tomorrow in House, Senate, gubernatorial, and other races for key state offices. Some of the most closely watched contests are in California, where voters will select candidates for governor, lieutenant governor, attorney general, Los Angeles mayor, as well as congressional district seats. Local law enforcement in 11 U.S. cities are making final preparations for the FIFA World Cup starting in 10 days. NPR's Martin Costi reports tournament security efforts getting hundreds of millions of dollars worth of federal support.
5: The federal government has paid for anti-drone technology, training, and police overtime. And that's raised fears in so-called sanctuary jurisdictions that this federal cooperation may also include ICE immigration enforcement. In Seattle, Police Chief Sean Barnes says he's confident that won't happen.
6: They're not a part of this. They're not a part of our planning. They're not a part of our intelligence. We're not sharing any information with them. There's no part of FIFA planning that I'm aware of that intersects with their work.
5: Host cities are also taking precautions to protect fans from potential vehicle attacks by setting up barricades near stadiums and fan event sites. Martin Costi, NPR News.
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8: It's 80 degrees and a little cloudy in Nashville. Good afternoon. I'm Catherine Sweeney. Here's the latest from WPLN News at 3:04. Tree trimming by Nashville Electric Service will continue despite calls for a moratorium. Utility leaders say it would be more dangerous to allow trees to go untrimmed, raising the risk of damage and power outages. NES has agreed to scale back on how aggressive its trims are, allowing somewhat more vegetation beneath poles and wires. The utility started clearing wider paths around its wires and other infrastructure, cutting trees down across the city. There's been widespread alarm about the trimming. It's fallen behind on routine pruning, and it's now cutting trees that haven't been maintained in 4 years. Going forward, NES says it will accelerate its schedule to trim trees every 3 years instead of every four. A Tennessee woman is among a group of civilian activists who were forcefully detained in Libya last week while attempting to cross a security checkpoint into Gaza. Janelle Jones of Memphis was the only American arrested with the Global Samud Flotilla. She released a pre-recorded video.
9: I confirm that I participated in this mission of my own free will without any coercion or pressure from any party, motivated by my humanitarian and moral duty to the besieged civilians.
8: In the event all contact is lost, she calls on the U.S. government, human rights groups, and the media

press for her release. Efforts by Global Samud to contact Jones and others were not successful. The group released a statement saying they have not heard from the activist, but that they have been told they are being treated as possible illegal immigrants and could soon be deported. 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
2: It's 81 degrees in Nashville. 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I'm Catherine Sweeney. Let's get our first look at the roads for the day from Bob August.
3: Well, good afternoon. Let's go to the southeast side. We are busy on 24 westbound, heading past Haywood Lane up toward Harding Place. A lot of police activity off on the right shoulder there. And you're busy on 24 east through 440 and Briley Parkway. Also got word of a collision on 840 eastbound as you head east of Arno Road. And watch for a breakdown downtown on 40 westbound, heading past Charlotte Avenue. That's been off to the right. Bob August, WPLN News.
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1: 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And Vanderbilt Bookstore, hosting silent book club sessions, a peaceful quiet hour for reading with no assigned books and no discussion. Saturday, June 13th and June 27th from 2 to 3 p.m. All readers welcome.

0: which temporarily blocked it last week in response to a lawsuit challenging the fund's creation. The order barred the Justice Department from taking any action to create the fund, transfer money into it, consider claims, or make payments out of it. The pause is necessary to give the court time to hear from both sides on the legal arguments. Now, the Justice Department says in a statement that it strongly disagrees with the court order, but it says it will abide by it. The Trump administration continues to face intense and even bipartisan blowback from lawmakers over the fund, including over the possibility that Capitol rioters who attacked police could receive payments from it. Ryan Lucas, NPR News, Washington.
1: Former Colorado elections clerk and conspiracy theorist Tina Peters has been released from prison. She served less than a quarter of her 9-year sentence for her role in a scheme to copy her county's election system. Democratic Governor Jared Polis commuted her sentence, saying she had to express regret about her actions. Today, she appeared on right-wing podcaster Steve Bannon's program, repeating debunked conspiracy theories that voting machines cheated Trump out of re-election in 2020. Iran says it is suspending talks with the U.S. over Israeli military operations in Lebanon and Gaza. Israel has continued to bomb South Lebanon and the southern suburbs of Beirut, considered Hezbollah strongholds, even though a ceasefire was reached in April. NPR's Hadil Al-Shalchi reports.
2: The semi-official Iranian news agency, Tasnim, which is associated with the Islamic Revolutionary Guard Corps, said that Tehran was demanding the end of what it called the aggressive and brutal Israeli army operations in Gaza and Lebanon. It also called for the complete withdrawal of Israeli military forces from Lebanon. Iran said that unless those conditions were fulfilled, talks with the U.S. to end the war would halt. There was no immediate confirmation from senior Iranian officials that messages, mostly relayed via Pakistan, between the warring parties were being suspended. The U.S. and Iran said last week they were close to a tentative 60-day ceasefire extension and framework to start talks to end the war, but the agreement is waiting on President Trump's approval. Hadil Al-Shalchi, NPR News.
1: AI company Anthropic is moving toward going public on Wall Street. The maker of chatbot Claude says it has submitted a confidential filing with the Securities and Exchange Commission for a proposed initial public offering. Anthropic has risen from a little-known research laboratory to one of the leading AI companies valued at $965 billion. This is NPR News.
3: 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Other contributors include Jarl and Pamela Mohn, focusing on civil liberties, foster youth, public radio, and the arts. And the Public Welfare Foundation, committed to advancing transformative youth and criminal justice reforms.
4: It's 81 degrees in Nashville. Good afternoon. I'm Catherine Sweeney. Here's the latest from WPLN News at 4:04. A new report focused on technology and policing showcases the way Nashville is not using some of the tools that are common in peer cities. The Nashville Police and Public Safety Alliance commissioned the comparison of 10 cities. For WPLN News, Emily West looks at what the report says about Nashville.
5: License plate readers have been a constant battle in Nashville. Other than Austin, Texas, Metro is an outlier for not having the technology, which scans passing vehicles for police. At a recent budget hearing, council members praised Chief John Drake for the decline in crime rates without using LPRs. Right now, Nashville police also don't have a gunshot detection system, nor real-time video across the county to support its crime center.
6: Like at the peer study, we compare favorably to any city in America. But we could also have further reductions and less crime, less victims, if we had technology that could help us be more effective.
5: Nashville police do have cameras dispersed throughout downtown. Those can help police, like during the Riley Strain case, when a young inebriated man fell to his death in the river. The footage allowed detectives to trace his final steps and close the case. Emily West, WPLN News.
4: In recent years, the Metro Council has expanded its control over surveillance proposals and requires police contracts to go through legislative review. Starting today and through the rest of the month, the Tennessee Highway Patrol will be on the lookout for drunk drivers across the state. Sobriety checkpoints will be set up in and around Nashville in both urban and rural counties, including Dixon, Montgomery, Wilson, and Williamson. Exact locations can be found on the website for the Tennessee Highway Patrol. As always, you'll find more news at WPLN.org.

0: 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Let's get a look at the roads from Bob August.
1: Well, Catherine, we are packing in some traffic on 65 north through the Germantown area, and we've got volume as you head north of Old Hickory Boulevard in Madison as well. Additionally, watch for a collision in Madison on Gallatin Road south of Old Hickory Boulevard. You've got 440 eastbound with a wreck past Hillsborough Road, and traffic on 24 west heading west of Haywood toward Harding Place, a collision off to the right shoulder. Bob August, WPLN News.
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1: 50 years ago, alternative energy was the hot thing to be working on. 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
1: As you have heard and probably experienced, the price of oil has gone up significantly since late February when the U.S. attacked Iran. When oil has a crazy kind of rise, it makes other sources of energy look more attractive. We've had these inflection points before in U.S. history. Back in the 1970s, oil prices skyrocketed. So people started to innovate.
3: People were trying everything they could.
1: Cyrus Modi studies the history of science, technology, and innovation at Maastricht University in the Netherlands.
3: They were putting money into wind, solar, regular nuclear fission, biofuels, fuel cells, kind of you name it.
1: Modi says there was lots of research being done by oil companies, but also any company that could try to gin up some energy using whatever it had went for it.
3: So aerospace companies were getting into it. So Grumman, for instance, got into wind power. Some of the satellite companies got into solar power because they already had some expertise in that.
1: This is also the point where the modern solar panel, which until then had mostly been used up in space, really starts to have its moment. Dante LaRiccia is an energy historian studying at Yale.
4: Prior to the 1970s, government funding for solar technologies is a couple million dollars a year. Now, after the oil shock, you know, especially under President Carter, the government is starting to commit hundreds of millions of dollars a year.
1: LaRiccia says the government funded solar research and education. Congress passed a law providing tax credits for people who wanted to put solar panels on their homes. President Carter had 32 solar panels installed on the White House. Here he is speaking at the dedication ceremony in 1979.
5: No one can ever embargo the sun or interrupt its delivery to us.
1: President Carter said by the end of the 20th century, he wanted the country to derive 20% of its energy from the sun. So, what happened instead? Again, historian Dante LaRiccia.
4: There's this muddle of federal energy policy.
1: Jimmy Carter had been all in on renewables. His successor, Ronald Reagan, did away with that and even removed the solar panels Carter had installed in the White House. Essentially, the federal government couldn't pick a horse to back in the energy race. And then the price of oil fell.
4: It, in a sense, recommits the United States to oil. We come out of the 70s and by the mid-80s and late 80s, pretty much back to our old ways.
1: There were some lessons that came out of this period. One is the idea that communities could create their own energy through things like solar co-ops.
4: This idea that communities can take control of, you know, their sort of, you know, energy autonomy. This is going to be something that's quite important.
1: This era also planted the seeds for renewable energy, which has grown dramatically in the U.S. In 2025, solar and wind energy generated 17% of electricity in this country. 20 years ago, it was under 1%. I'm Stephanie Hughes, and that's Marketplace Tech. This is APM.
6: This is Nashville's local news and NPR station, 90.3 WPLN News. I'm Catherine Sweeney. It's 80 degrees and a little cloudy here in Nashville. The National Weather Service says there are lingering showers this afternoon, but storms have mostly come to an end. Let's get a look at the roads from Bob August.
7: We are busy on the north side, Catherine, on 65 northbound in Madison, heading past Old Hickory Boulevard. Want to watch for a stalled vehicle that was right in the middle of traffic there. Also got an accident in Rivergate on Conference Drive south of Long Hollow Pike. 65 north, busy through Metro Center, busy on 40 eastbound through the middle of downtown. And watch for emergency road work on Briley Parkway westbound near Clarksville Pike. That may be at the off-ramp there. Bob August, WPLN News.
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0: Anthropic says it filed a draft registration for the stock listing with the Securities and Exchange Commission. NPR's John Ruich reports.
1: Anthropic's brief announcement says the timing of the proposed initial public offering will depend on market conditions and other factors, but analysts expect Anthropic's mega IPO to come later this year, along with two other blockbuster listings, Elon Musk's SpaceX and OpenAI, maker of ChatGPT. Last week, Anthropic announced that after a fresh round of fundraising, the company's valuation stood at $965 billion. That makes it bigger than OpenAI. The potential trio of tech IPOs comes at a time of great hype and concern about artificial intelligence. AI-linked stocks have been soaring, but polls show there's growing public concern about AI and the effect it'll have on society. John Ruich, NPR News.
0: Local law enforcement in 11 U.S. cities are making final preparations for the FIFA World Cup starting in 10 days. As NPR's Martin Costi reports, tournaments, security efforts are getting hundreds of millions of dollars worth of federal support.
2: The federal government has paid for anti-drone technology, training, and police overtime. And that's raised fears in so-called sanctuary jurisdictions that this federal cooperation may also include ICE immigration enforcement. In Seattle, Police Chief Sean Barnes says he's confident that won't happen.
3: They're not a part of this. They're not a part of our planning. They're not a part of our intelligence. We're not sharing any information with them. There's no part of FIFA planning that I'm aware of that intersects with their work.
2: Host cities are also taking precautions to protect fans from potential vehicle attacks by setting up barricades near stadiums and fan event sites. Martin Costi, NPR News.
0: Oil prices rose following the latest fighting in Iran, but U.S. stock prices still ticked up to more records. This is NPR News from Washington.
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5: It's 80 degrees and partly cloudy. Good afternoon. I'm Catherine Sweeney. Here's the latest from WPLN News at 5:04. Starting today, the central hub connecting different levels of the Nashville International Airport's lobby will be closed for an 18-month renovation. The project will double the number of escalators and increase the number, speed, and capacity of elevators. The airport says the work is essential to prepare its facilities for future growth. BNA says the new central core improvements are part of a plan that will allow it to serve up to 40 million annual passengers. For passengers, that means the pedestrian bridge between the parking garage and the terminal will be closed. So will some baggage claim machines closest to the construction. The airport authority says it will deploy workers and signage to help guide passengers where they need to go. Black bears are crossing paths with people more often in Tennessee, and climate change is often a hidden culprit. Bears' food sources can be disrupted during droughts or when invasive plants spread into their territory. That can lead bears to seek out human sources of food more often. Mason Eads from Ohio recently encountered bears multiple times while vacationing at a cabin in Gatlinburg.
6: Our second day here, we had four bears get into the cabin. They popped the lock on the sliding door.
5: WPLN's Caroline Eggers reports on the evolving efforts in East Tennessee to promote peaceful coexistence with bears. You can hear the full story at WPLN.org. About 4,000 Tennesseans have lost their jobs to layoffs so far this year. That's based on disclosures filed with the Department of Labor. Federal law requires employers to notify the state if at least 50 people are being laid off. The total so far is pretty typical. It was around 4,000 for the first half of 2025 and 2024 as well. Hundreds of this year's layoffs have been in the automotive industry. 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
7: This is All Things Considered from NPR News. I'm Juana Summers in Washington.
8: And I'm Elsa Chang in Culver City, California. We are 3 months into the war launched by the U.S. and Israel, and now Iran says it is suspending all talks with the U.S. That is, until Israel stops its, quote, aggression against Lebanon and Gaza. President Trump followed up hours later. He said that he has spoken to Israeli Prime Minister Benjamin Netanyahu and secured a pledge to stop the fighting in Lebanon. Trump insists that talks with Iran will continue at a rapid

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1: This is Nashville's local news and NPR station, 90.3 WPLN News. I'm Catherine Sweeney. It's about 80 degrees and a little cloudy here in Nashville at 548. Let's get one more look at the roads from Bob August.
2: On the north side on 65 northbound, driving past Old Hickory Boulevard in Madison, we've had a stall vehicle in the right lane there, and you're busy on 65 north through Metro Center. On the south side, be careful, northbound 65 around the 440 split, we've had a stall vehicle off to the left shoulder. A collision at 8th and Wedgwood, and a wreck on Charlotte Avenue causing delays as you head westbound past 37th Avenue North. Back tomorrow, Bob August, WPLN News.
1: Thank you, Bob. We'll be re-airing today's episode of This is Nashville at 7 p.m. Stay tuned.

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5: From Nashville Public Radio, I'm Blake Farmer, and this is Nashville. Jim Palmer moved to Middle Tennessee to build a megachurch like the one he'd worked for when he got out of seminary. But over time, faith turned faulty. A couple of episodes left him feeling like deep down he no longer believed in what he was selling. He left the church, eventually left the Christian faith. This former megachurch pastor still ministers to people. It's just that he's helping them deconstruct the beliefs that were handed to them at an early age. Rebuilding after religious deconstruction with Jim Palmer. After the news, this is Nashville.
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7: Live from NPR News in Washington, I'm Ryland Barton. The Trump administration says it will abide by a court ruling that paused a $1.8 billion fund to compensate alleged victims of the federal government. The fund was to be created as part of a settlement between President Trump and his own Justice Department. Democrats and even some Republican lawmakers were reluctant to support it. And President Trump says Israel and Hezbollah plan to de-escalate their fight in southern Lebanon. Trump says he spoke with Israeli Prime Minister Benjamin Netanyahu today. NPR's Adipa Shivaram has more.
8: Netanyahu had ordered Israeli troops to target areas surrounding Beirut. But now Trump says after his call with Netanyahu, there will be no troops going to Beirut and that any Israeli troops on their way, quote, have already been turned back. Trump says he also spoke with representatives from Hezbollah. Israel's increased aggression against Lebanon, which violates the ceasefire agreed on weeks ago, has complicated ongoing talks to end the U.S. and Israel's war against Iran. Iran pulled out of negotiations after Israel's attacks on Beirut. Trump says the talks are continuing with Iran, though, and moving at what he calls a, quote, rapid pace. Deepa Shivaram, NPR News.
7: The number of teens and young adults turning to AI chatbots for mental health advice jumped by nearly 40% in the past year. That's according to a study in JAMA Pediatrics. As NPR's Ritu Chatterjee reports, nearly 20% of those aged 12 to 21 say they turn to chatbots for mental health advice.
9: In 2025, nearly 1 in 8 adolescents and young adults said they were turning to AI chatbots like ChatGPT, Claude, and Gemini for advice when they felt sad, angry, nervous, or stressed.